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I'm your host, John with No H, and this is Something You Might Have Missed, show dedicated to independent and underrepresented artists. Our usual spiel is each week I go through the internet trying to find some cool stuff for you guys in the hopes that you find your new favorite band. First hour is recent releases, second hour is just sort of anything goes, but still great indie music. We start off the show with Marmorials, called Drop Down the Well, from their album All Clouds Bring Not Rain, which is not true today. It's been raining quite a bit here. Actually, quite a bit all weekend, too. Anyways, that's Savannah for you. It's hot, it's humid, it's wet. Anyways, up next we have some, what am I going to play next? I think I'm going to play some Dari Bay. This track's called Chevy.

0: You're listening to Something Bad Mystery here, 107.5 FM, with me, your host, Travis No Age. We just heard some Cootie Catcher, called Straight Drop for them, Samitsky, with If I Leave. We also heard Lime Garden with their song Undressed, and before them, a French band with a French song that I'm not even going to try to pronounce. You can look that up online. We also heard some Helado Tropical with a song called Tocanto, I believe. And we also heard some Vinyl Williams, a song called Crystal Helix. And before them, some Alex Isenberg, a song called Old Gold. And then we start off this set with Derry Bay with Chevy. And now it's time for a short little break. So don't go anywhere. Still plenty of great music up ahead, right after this.
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0: Thank you, station. Now that we're all informed, it's time for some more music. Up next, we have the latest single from Strong Boy, featuring Alice Hebe Lou. This track is called Think Twice.

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This is Something Bad Missed, and I'm your host, John W.H. We just finished the first hour here with David J. with his song, No One Looks Like Christopher Walken. Before then, we heard Planetoid with Warren, Body Type with Mulberry. We also heard Marianne Mangini, I guess, with Operation Destruction. And then we heard some new ones from Doohickey Cubicle, and some Teo. A track called Sick of the Times, and we start off this set with Strong Boy. The song Think Twice. And hey, now it's time for hour two. Switching it up, moving away from recent releases. Heading on over to some classics, quote-unquote. Could be anything from the last couple years to 10 years ago, to the 90s, the 2000s, whoever, wherever, whenever. Anyways, here's Preoccupations. This one's called Antidote.

0: Welcome back to Something You Might Have Missed right here on WRUU. It's time for a break for some very important messages, but when we return, some more music. So don't go anywhere.
1: The Telfair Museums announced the opening of the Walter and Linda Evans Gallery of African American Art, a permanent installation dedicated to the 19th and early 20th century works by African American artists. 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It will provide visitors with a unique opportunity to explore African American contributions to the United States art scene. More information can be found at telfair.org.
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0: 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I'm your host, John with No Age, and this has been Something You Might Have Missed. We just ended the show with the Eilers set, a track called Summer's Reprise off of their album, The Red Door. Anyways, thank you for listening to Something You Might Have Missed. Be back next Monday between 8 and 10 p.m. right here, 107.5 FM. But just because I'm leaving doesn't mean you have to leave too. You can stick around all night for the Midnight Mix, starting before midnight. It's going to be plenty of great indie music throughout the ages, all the way until 6 a.m. So stay up early, listen to everything, report back next week. Anyways, thank you again for listening. Love you. Good night. Mwah.
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Sarasa people. Thank you so much. Once again. And I don't know where any other way to sort of lead this, but

0: Do you like being mad?
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Why was he doing this to me? Perhaps I'd been too demanding in the first phone call. I dialed again. Hello, I said, and even faster.

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4: 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We'll see you there.

0: we first flew in 1903. And on the moon by 1969. 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

I've been thinking about something lately, baby. Come sit down here, I got something to tell you. You know, these past few days have been magical. You made me feel like $100 last night. And the breakfast you cooked up this morning tasted like it was made from a big restaurant in the sky. Nonetheless, I noticed lately that you've been thinking about settling down and getting us a little cabin in the woods together. Maybe a couple chickens, a couple dogs, a couple kids. You know, I really think that sounds lovely, baby, but I got something real important to tell you.

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0: Walter San Martin is the Arts Southeast August On View Artist in Residence from August 13th to September 4th. 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

0: Walter San Martin, the Art Southeast August On View Artist in Residence Happy Hour Meet and Greet will be on Wednesday, August 12th from Walter San Martin, the Art Southeast August On View Artist in Residence Happy Hour Meet and Greet will be on Wednesday, August 12th from 6 to 8 p.m. at Colleagues and Lovers. 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

0: Art Southeast announces that this year's off-the-wall exhibition and sale will be on display from October 22nd, 2026 to January 16th, 2027 at their gallery at 2301 Bull Street, Savannah. The off-the-wall exhibition features affordable small works by members of the Savannah arts community, which can be taken directly off the wall after purchase. 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

0: Hello and welcome to Background Briefing, available 24/7 at backgroundbriefing.org. I'm Ian Masters and today we'll look into a number of stories and issues in the news. We'll begin with the latest example of Trump family sleaze, with Barron and Don Jr.'s buddies and heroes, the Tate brothers, facing extradition to the UK for decades of sex trafficking, rape and vicious misogyny, after having been rewarded with safe passage to the US, where they helped elect Trump in 2024 by mobilizing young male incels and grievance voters harboring hatred against women and girls that justifies rape, servility and male dominance. Joining us is Nina Burley, a senior editor at The New Republic, best-selling author, documentary producer, and publisher of the Substack American Freak Show, a professor at New York University's Arthur J. Carter Journalism Institute. She's written 7 books, the latest of which include The Trump Women, Part of the Deal, and she has a new novel, Turn Around, Don't Drown. She's the producer of a recent documentary series on Apple TV, Epstein's Shadow, and we will discuss her latest article at American Freak Show, All Choked Up, Trump World Turned Rape Propaganda into a Business Model. Then we'll examine Trump's efforts to shift the blame over the rising price of gas at the pump from him to the oil companies making record profits, the same oil companies he made pay-to-play deals with for $1 billion to help him get elected in exchange for gutting regulations and having the DOJ block climate suits against big oil. Joining us is Tyson Slocum, the director for Public Citizens Energy Program, covering the regulation of petroleum, natural gas, and power markets. He conducts extensive research on the influence of corporate special interests on our political system and works to promote corporate and government accountability. Then finally, we'll assess the recently signed Turkey-Saudi-Pakistan Defense Pact and speak with Henri Barki, Emeritus Professor and Chair of International Relations at Lehigh University and a Senior Fellow for Middle East Studies at the Council on Foreign Relations. He served as a member of the United States State Department's policy planning staff, working primarily on the Middle East, the Eastern Mediterranean, and intelligence, and has authored, co-authored, and edited 5 books, among them Turkish-Kurdish Question and Reluctant Neighbor, Turkey's Role in the Middle East. And before we begin, for over a decade we have warned that Trump is both a criminal and likely a traitor, not to mention he's mentally unstable, egomaniacal, woefully ignorant, wildly incompetent, insatiably greedy, and spectacularly corrupt. Now, it should be clear to all that Trump is doing everything he can to rig the next election and end American democracy as we know it. During these critical months, weeks, and days before the November elections, Background Briefing will intensify its investigations to expose MAGA chicanery, criminality, and cruelty while exploring strategies and popular movements to ensure a massive turnout to remove our corrupt autocrat, as the Hungarian people showed us by getting rid of Trump's buddy Orban in a landslide. To help sustain us as we increase our staff to cover this critical moment, you can make a tax-deductible donation to our nonprofit foundation, the Public Truth Media Foundation, at publictruthmedia.org or at backgroundbriefing.org/donate. And thank you. And joining us now is Nina Burley, a senior editor at The New Republic and best-selling author, documentary producer, and publisher of the Substack American Freak Show. And her latest article at American Freak Show is All Choked Up, Trump World Turned Rape Propaganda into a Business Model. Welcome to Background Briefing, Nina Burley.
1: Thank you so much, Ian.
0: Well, thanks for joining us, Nina. And it seems like Trump and Marco Rubio have a decision to make, since Marco Rubio, being Secretary of State, will decide whether or not the Tate brothers extradited to the UK to face charges there. They should, of course, be facing charges here, but we can talk about that. What do you think is going to happen there? Because, as your article points out, the Trumps are deeply entwined with the Tate brothers, starting with the youngest Trump, Barron, all the way up to Trump himself.
1: Well, I think they're probably going to let them be extradited. I don't see them getting in the middle of a fight with our ally. You know, however much Trump likes to diss the Europeans and his counterparts over there, this isn't something that they're going to want to go to the mat with. I think rather they would like to be disconnected from them now. And I think the reasons for that are the charges are, I think it's about 41 charges. They're so heinous. And I think that they probably don't want to run into a situation as they're heading into the midterms with this kind of potentially electoral albatross around their necks. They're not going to, they'd rather it just disappear. And the Tates have served their purpose for the Trumps, let's say. We can talk about that purpose if you want to.
0: Well, let's talk about that, because that's the payback, if you will, in this relationship where the Trumps, particularly Don Jr. and 1789 Capitol and others, and by the way, it wasn't just Don Jr. that helped put them on Rumble because they were deplatformed everywhere else. Also, Peter Thiel and Vice President

0: and Twitter, they had these millions of followers with nowhere to go. And so Rumble, and you know, Rumble, and it's you know, it's invested in by 1789 Capital, Thiel and Vance, as you mentioned, and Don Jr. To them, this was sort of a double win potentially, because they could bring in they could give a home to these millions of followers and potentially get political. They could get money out of it, because when you bring in millions of followers to a place like Rumble, that's what's called customer acquisition, essentially. So they become a customer acquisition channel for Rumble. And even if only a small number of them or percentage of them start premium subscriptions to Rumble or pay up on their live streams, that turns out to be quite a bit of money for the Rumble company and its investors. And the Trump media company is also involved with Rumble. So in a sense, what they were doing was, you know, monetizing what I call rape propaganda. And this has been going on for years. And it wasn't just, it's not just propaganda. These guys were actively doing these things to women, to young women, and rape and choking and strangling and, you know, sort of enslaving them, manipulating them, all kinds of, you know, I call them the millennial Epsteins. I mean, they're doing things that Epstein was involved in, you know, the global sex trafficking business. These guys wanted to be that in a sort of millennial way, where they were bragging about it on social media and influencing countless younger men and boys to their kind of mode of misogyny. And the effects are, I mean, they should be quantifiable. And there really should be, in a civilized society, there would be some kind of recourse for women, young women, who are, you know, now surrounded by these men, young men, who have been propagandized and brainwashed by these people who Rumble has paid. Well, they gave Andrew Tate a $6 million contract for 5 videos a week. And those 5 videos a week, if you just have to go on, you know, your listeners can just Google up a couple of the videos. The guy is a violent psycho and just loves talking about raping and strangling women. And in fact, he was doing that according to, I don't know how many women, if you count the ones in Romania and the ones in UK, they have been reporting these attacks to the police all the way back to 2013 and 2014 in the UK, and nothing was done. The police would they didn't feel like they could make cases out of them, and the brothers ran off to Romania, where they thought they would get away with more, and they did get away with more for a while. But even in Romania, their behavior was so outrageous, their crimes were so blatant, that even the Romanian prosecutors charged them, threw them in jail, and then let them out and put them in a kind of a house arrest where they weren't allowed to leave the country. And as you know, the story is that after one of the Trump administration's first acts in its, you know, it's, remember, it's flood the zone with shit first couple of months after the inauguration in 2025, this thing sort of fell through the cracks. But it was one of these outrageous acts where suddenly these two rape accused men have been flown back on a private jet into Florida and are you know, ensconced in their condo in Miami, live streaming, and then showing up at places like with Paolo Zampoli at the Milken conference at the Beverly Hilton, and swanning around into Kazakhstan, and, you know, running around Europe. And this was all enabled by the Trump administration.
1: Well, that was it, right? They were financing, commissioning, marketing, and amplifying this ugly misogyny, rape, strangulation. I mean, when you talk about live streaming, isn't that how the Tate started, made their fortune? They trafficked, grabbed, and brutalized young women into online sex talking, yeah, whatever the hell it is, you know.
0: Yeah, I mean, he's a, you know, he's an online pimp, basically. He

0: making, having them make porn and taking the money and locking them up in their, I mean, they've, all of the testimony of these women is they were locked in and forced to do these things, locked in there and beaten if they didn't carry out what they were told to do. And I have to say, the UK charges, although they say they started reinvestigating them in March, in June, Heidi Blake, a reporter for The New Yorker, published a tome of incredible investigative reportage on these guys. And when you read it, you know, and it is, as they say, TLDR, too long, didn't read. Most people would not sit down and read the whole thing unless you're really interested in this stuff. But it's incredible how long it was going on and how ashamed the police in the UK should be by this story, because they were not able to muster the will, and their police were you know, either just didn't care or couldn't carry out their, you know, the lawful, you know, what any normal person would have seen. Instead, they just let it slide for another decade. And then they acted, and I have to say that the Heidi Blake article in The New Yorker, I think she deserves a lot of credit for what happened there. I think they were shamed into acting. She must have been interviewing them around the time that this all became known again to the police and to people higher up in the British police system in spring of this year.
1: Right, but Nina, it wasn't as if the evidence wasn't available. They live-streamed all of their hideous activities.
0: Exactly. They live streamed, and then Rumble monetized, 1789 Capital monetized.
1: And that's Rebecca Mercer, right? The,
0: yeah, I mean, it's Omid Malik, former Bank of America banker, who is himself, you know, has issues with women because the Bank of America turfed him out over some sexual harassment issues, and he then sued them in return. But, you know, he's one of these guys who has never gotten over that, you know, that he can't act a certain way around women. And now he's invested all of his money in what 1789 Capital is, a fund explicitly created to support businesses in the, quote, anti-woke economy, unquote. And yes, the Rebecca Mercer is one of the founders, along with Chris Buskirk, along with now Don Jr.
1: And, of course, Don Jr., introduced Tate to Trump himself after a four-hour meeting in Trump Tower, right?
0: That's right. That's right. I mean, you know, Barron Trump is often mentioned in context with what happened in the 2024 election, when the Trump campaign engaged in the bro media operation, right, where they were going out looking for podcasts to harvest these men who would be young men who would be primed for the aggrieved message that Donald was preaching. So that was how that's how Barron got involved. That Barron was put in charge of. He was their young man's Gen Z podcast connection, and he liked Andrew Tate. He was apparently had at least a Zoom meeting with him, and he, you know, other parts of the Tate ecosystem, allies in this podcast world, Nelk Boys and people like that, Alex Brusewitz, who's the media strategist behind some of Trump's most racist and offensive Truth Social memes. All of these guys are connected. That's the 2024 Tate story. But in 2016, Donald Trump Jr. connected with them. And as you point out, he eventually invited them to Trump Tower, at least Andrew. And Andrew got a four-hour meeting with Donald Trump. And, you know, from there it was, you know, off to the races. Andrew Tate blended pro-Trump support with the titillating and misogynistic material that he's spewing out to these young men, angry, aggrieved, and primed to be susceptible to this kind of a message.
1: But just to touch on that, they did vote in large numbers. in 2024. And these are young men that some of them are incels, but in general, when you talk about aggrieved, they resent the success of women in the workforce. They resent the fact that women actually can buy them dinner, because a lot of them are, these young men are total losers. And in order to pay back women for their aggrievement, they want to be able to strangle them, rape them, and beat the hell out of them and dominate them. And that's what these dreadful Tate brothers tell them, with absolutely, lavishing pride at their misogyny. They're unbound, these guys. The poison that pours from their disgusting lips is unbelievable.
0: It is unbelievable. And that's, that's what's so shocking about the fact that the United States government engaged in springing them from Romania and putting them on a private plane and bringing them back to the United States to carry out their, Andrew Tate actually was charged again after the Trump administration brought him back. A month or two later, he was in in L.A., according to a young woman named Brianna Stern, I think. He choked her to unconsciousness several times, beat her, gave her a concussion, and she's in a civil lawsuit with him in L.A., in California, right now. And this happened after he was brought back to this country. But still, all of that said, Ian, he was still, he and his brother were still being invited to Washington. Paolo Zampulli, he was at a party with Paolo Zampulli not long before he was arrested. He was a member in good standing of that club. He would show up at that private club that's owned by some of the other right-wing podcasters called the Executive Branch. It's a private club in Georgetown. They don't allow journalists in. It's $500,000 to join. Trump Jr. is one of the investors. And, this is where we're at. I mean, these guys have power. And this message is, I would argue that, they did, the Gen Z, the young men they went for Trump in 2024 by like 15 to 20% more than they had in 2020. So this bro strategy was a successful electoral strategy for these guys. But again, it also enriched, because for Trump, that's not enough. There was money involved. And the other thing that they're involved in is the crypto stuff. And right away, the Witkoff, and is it Lutnick or Witkoff? I mean, it's Witkoff's son and the Trump kids, and the World Liberty Financial Token. Andrew Tate was promoting and trading the World Liberty Financial Token. He took a big loss on it himself personally, but continued to shill for it. He's not a very good trader, but whether or not he made or lost money is beside the point. He repeatedly directed millions of followers towards this Trump family financial product.
1: Just in closing, though, Nina, you mentioned Paolo Zampulli. He, of course, is a special envoy to the White House and a longtime friend of both Trump and Melania's. His ex-wife is accusing him of trafficking her on Epstein's jet to the United States from Brazil when she was 17. She's saying that Melania was trafficked along with her by Zampulli from Paris, and Melania's case set up in New York in a place that Zampulli owned, and then eventually introduced to Epstein, who then trafficked her to Trump. And of course, that's the source of why Melania went and made that bizarre 7-minute news conference where she took no questions but said she had nothing to do with Epstein, apparently to get ahead of the charges coming from Zampulli's ex-wife. And now, she's suing all kinds of people for suggesting that Zampulli trafficked her to Epstein, who in turn trafficked her to Trump. So that is a brief description of Zampulli, is it not?
0: Yeah, well, you're leaving out the fact that he did sick ICE on his the mother of his child, Amanda Ungaro. He sicked ICE on her. She's from Brazil, and he managed to get her deported. to Brazil away from their child. So he is now living with his son in New York, and his wife, or well, common-law wife, I guess, is down there in Brazil without a passport, can't get back here, and can't see her kid. So that's the kind of people that Trump associates with. And just to finish, I mean, this is all of a piece, Ian, with what I call, you know, the Trump administration it really is a predator's ball. The White House itself, I don't think there's been a White House in American history that's been so packed with or allied with men accused of domestic violence, roofie rape, pedophile protection, infidelity, and just general abuse of women, verbal and physical. It is astonishing that women were, you know, participated in electing this man and his regime, and now we're seeing the results of it. I think if the UK wasn't the partner that they are with the United States, and if extradition was not assumed to be something that happens between our two countries, there are enough little elves within that predator's ball that they would still be protecting these guys, but they can't. And, you know, it's not something they want rearing its ugly face as we come into the midterms. That would be my guess of why they're just going to let it slide.
1: Well, Nina Burley, I thank you very much for joining us here today.
0: You're so welcome, Ian. Anytime.
1: And again, I've been speaking with Nina Burley, a senior editor at The New Republic and best-selling author, documentary producer, and publisher of the Substack American Freak Show, a professor at New York University's Arthur J. Carter Journalism Institute. She's written 7 books, the latest of which include The Trump Women, Part of the Deal. And she has a new novel, Turn Around, Don't Drown, and is the producer of the recent documentary series on Apple TV, Epstein's Shadow. And her latest article at American Freak Show is All Choked Up, Trump World Turned Rape Propaganda into a Business Model. We're going to take a brief station break and back, examining Trump's effort to shift the blame over the rising price of gas at the pump from him to the oil companies making record profits.

0: Welcome back. I'm Ian Masters, and this is Background Briefing, available 24/7 at backgroundbriefing.org. And joining us now is Tyson Slocum, the Director for Public Citizens Energy Program, covering the regulation of petroleum, natural gas, and power markets. He conducts extensive research on the influence of corporate special interests on our political system and works to promote corporate and government accountability. Welcome to Background Briefing, Tyson Slocum.
1: Always great to be with you, Ian.
0: Well, thanks for joining us, Tyson. And it seems that Trump is trying to shift the blame for the price of gas, the high price of gas, which, of course, makes him politically vulnerable and Republicans vulnerable in terms of the November elections. So, you know, last week he said that because they're making record profits, they ought to give some of that back to the public. They're making too much money based on a shortage, he told reporters at the White House. I don't like it. You, in turn, are quoted in The Guardian saying, but like a clock that's correct twice a day, the president is right that oil companies are making too much money, which means Trump should endorse a windfall profit tax. And there is one out there, right? Ro Khanna and Senator Sheldon Whitehouse have offered one up, but I don't notice Trump taking it up.
1: Right. So there's no question that oil companies are making record profits and Americans are struggling with high energy burdens. And it's not just gasoline, but utility costs. And literally every policy that the administration pursues makes the matter worse. Right. So on utility affordability, Trump is forcing consumers to bail out the most expensive and inefficient coal power plants in the country. His war of choice against Iran have upended global energy markets, resulting in sharply higher prices here at home. And all of these fossil fuel companies are raking in record profits. And what the president's remarks do is they fuel greater congressional support to hold big oil companies accountable. And remember, it's not just the price gouging that they're doing in time of war, but it's also all of the unchecked costs of climate-related disasters that are triggered by big oil's fossil fuel addiction. So it's imperative that any policy moving forward has to hold big oil companies accountable. And part of holding big oil companies accountable is subjecting them to a windfall profits tax. And the revenues generated from that could not just pay down the Trump deficits, but they could also finance clean energy investments and relief for utility ratepayers by having big oil pay into a climate risk and mitigation fund, because a lot of rising utility rates, not only is it due to Trump administration policies, but also the larger trend of having wildfire risk and hurricane rebuilding all put into rate base, which leads to higher utility rates. So it's only appropriate that big oil use its record profits not to keep showering wealthy investors with dividends and other goodies, but to hold big oil accountable by subjecting them to a windfall profits tax, returning some of that money back to households, and ensuring we've got investments going forward that shield Americans from the harms of our fossil fuel addiction.
0: Well, apparently, since Trump started this war, American families have paid out more than around $80 billion more at the pump. And that translates to something like $300 per American family. Meanwhile, ExxonMobil and Chevron last week reported windfall profits in the second quarter. Chevron said its earnings are up nearly 400% to $12 billion, while Exxon's profits have doubled to $14.5 billion. So there's the contrast, right? And that's obviously why Trump is... It's not as if Trump is not in bed with the oil companies. I mean, he asked them for $1 billion. He shook them down in a pay-to-play scheme, which they were perfectly happy to pony up money for his 2024 re-election. And
1: absolutely. And remember, you know, Trump explicitly campaigned in 2024 with a promise that he would cut every American's energy bill, gasoline and utilities, in half within the first 12 months. Well, we're now more than 18 months past that, and we've only seen utility bills and gasoline prices rise under Trump relative to his predecessor. So what Trump might be doing here is just doing more political lying to a base that normally has been very gullible and exploitative for Trump. But it seems like Trump's magic is wearing off, that people are understanding that at the end of the day, he's just a con man who says one thing and does another. And on energy affordability, that's exactly the case. I mean, on October 1st of 2024, the Trump campaign wrote an op-ed in Newsweek where they said, if Trump is elected, if you give your votes to me, Donald Trump, I will cut your energy bills in half within 12 months. There was no qualifier on that. And millions of Americans cast their votes believing that Trump had a plan to lower their energy bills. Instead, the minute he got into office, he did everything that big oil companies wanted him to do. And as we see right now, the priorities of big oil companies are not energy affordability. It is delivering as much cash and as much profits to their wealthy investors and shareholders as possible. And that's what Trump has accommodated. And now he's understanding that there's a political liability because Trump's disaster of a presidency has led to sharply higher energy burdens for working families. So he's paying lip service, saying, hey, oil companies, you're making too much money. But where's the meat of a proposal to hold big oil companies accountable? At this point, Democrats have it. Donald Trump doesn't. And so I think, if anything, what we're seeing is a case for a change in leadership and a change in power in Congress, because we desperately need it. Every energy policy that Trump has pursued has made energy more expensive for families. It's made our air and water dirtier. And it's let some of the biggest corporations go scot-free without any accountability. And it's time that we end no rules for big oil companies and we start subjecting them to some accountability.
0: Well, not only did Trump have a pay-to-play scheme with big oil, asking for $1 billion to help re-elect him in 2024, he's paid them back with cutting regulations for oil companies, and also he's got the Justice Department to block climate suits. So they're not only they're getting record profits, they're also getting major breaks, are they not, from Trump?
1: Oh, of course. They're getting regulatory breaks. They're getting tax breaks under his tax bill that he pushed through Congress. He even deposed a dictator in Venezuela explicitly to get their oil. And it's Western oil companies like Chevron and others that have gladly gone in and are basically handing Trump billions of dollars in Venezuelan oil as a slush fund with no transparency. So yes, time and time again, the president gives big oil whatever they want. And what big oil has done is made energy more expensive for working families. It's harming the quality of our air. It's making it ever harder to deal with the climate crisis. Donald Trump doesn't care about any of that. He actually has contempt for a lot of people. While he explicitly campaigned on a platform of energy affordability, the minute he's in office, he now says there's no such thing as energy affordability, that energy affordability is a hoax. Well, tell that to tens of millions of families struggling to make ends meet under these Trump energy burdens. Our utility bills are higher, our gasoline prices are higher, and right when gasoline prices are high, he's making it tougher and more expensive for people to find alternatives like electric vehicles. So Trump's war on science, his war against families, his war against the climate, it's all aided and abetted by big oil companies. And it's time we hold them accountable, subject them to a windfall profits tax, roll back all of these regulations that have been eased under Trump, and start holding this powerful industry accountable to the American people.
0: Well, in terms of the deal that Trump made in seizing Venezuela's oil and giving the oil companies access to, I think, the world's largest deposits of oil are in Venezuela, and the oil refineries on the Texas Gulf Coast are all designed to refine this heavy crude from Venezuela. But in terms of this deal that you pointed out is not transparent, that Trump made, some of it goes into his own accounts that he controls. There's $13 billion missing, and it's presumably been pocketed by Trump and his greedy family. This is at the expense of a country that just had devastating earthquakes, where just thousands and thousands of people have died and buildings are destroyed and they're in desperate shape. And here's this greedy SOB pocketing $13 billion. It's all so disgusting. But just in the last couple of minutes, I also wanted to point out, Tyson, that Trump has personally invested in these major oil companies in terms of his 2025 financial disclosure form. He has a lot of big oil in his portfolio, about $12 million in ExxonMobil stock and $6 million in Chevron stock. So I'm sure there's more.
1: Oh, absolutely. I mean, this is the most corrupt administration in history. And really, you know, Trump speaks with such admiration, not of leaders of other democracies, but monarch dictators like those in Saudi Arabia and Oman and the United Arab Emirates. And he was quoted as saying, you know, those guys all have a private slush fund from their oil revenues. He's like, that's what I want. And so going after Venezuela was all about handing Trump a unaccountable oil slush fund. And because he gets such bad advice from incompetent folks at the Department of Defense and in the intelligence agencies, all people that he's elevated that are unqualified, they assured him he could do the same in Iran. And unfortunately, Americans are dying. Americans are hurting here at home. And it just shows how arrogant and out of touch President Trump is. He is doing so much damage to American prestige, the American economy, to working families. Enough is enough. We've got to hold Trump accountable. We've got to hold big oil companies accountable. And enacting a windfall profits tax on big oil companies is just the first of many things that need to be done.
0: Well, didn't he say shortly after this disastrous war began that he and Netanyahu instigated that we'd be taking, we, the United States, would be taking Iran's oil?
1: Oh, of course. He explicitly said that. He also said that he had won months ago. So, you know, Donald Trump continues to be wrong on every single major issue that he engages in, because he and his team are supremely unqualified to lead this country, and their policies show that. His energy policies are making matters worse. Energy prices are up high under President Trump. Deregulation of powerful industries, as Trump has done, is at odds with the interests of working families who need to be protected from these powerful corporations, from their pollution, from their price gouging. No one has any faith that Donald Trump cares about how his disastrous policies are harming tens of millions of American families.
0: So just in closing then, Tyson Slocum, do you think the American people, and that includes people in the MAGA bubble of delusion, where they're impervious to facts and information, are they likely to recognize the obvious, that Trump is just playing lip service going after oil companies to cover for the fact that he's responsible for the spike in oil prices. So he's trying to shift blame, obviously.
1: Oh, yeah. I mean, right now the polls conclusively show that he is the least popular president in modern history, that his eroding support isn't just with independents, but with the Republican base. You know, there's a small percentage of the American people, so-called MAGA folks, that, as Donald Trump famously said, he could shoot someone dead in broad daylight on Fifth Avenue and they'd still love him. But for normal people, they're realizing that Donald Trump is failing, and he's failing badly as president. And especially on energy policy, his policies are making energy more expensive, less safe, and it's enriching his friends and big oil companies. So we've got to hold them accountable.
0: Well, Tyson Slocum, I thank you very much for joining us here today.
1: Thank you, Ian.
0: And again, I've been speaking with Tyson Slocum, who's the director for Public Citizens Energy Program, covering the regulation of petroleum, natural gas, and power markets. He conducts extensive research on the influence of corporate special interests on our political system and works to promote corporate and government accountability. We're going to take a brief station break and back with an assessment of the recently signed Turkey-Saudi-Pakistan Defense Pact.

0: truth proof. Welcome back. I'm Ian Masters, and this is Background Briefing, available 24/7 at backgroundbriefing.org. And joining us now is Henri Barkey, Emeritus Professor and Chair in International Relations at Lehigh University and a Senior Fellow for Middle East Studies at the Council on Foreign Relations. He served as a member of the United States State Department's policy planning staff, working primarily on the Middle East, the Eastern Mediterranean, and intelligence, and has authored, co-authored, and edited five books, among them Turkey's Kurdish Question and Reluctant Neighbor, Turkey's Role in the Middle East. Welcome to Background Briefing, Henri Barkey.
1: Thank you for having me.
0: So, Henri, I wanted to talk to you about the recently signed defense pact between Turkey's President Erdogan, Saudi's Crown Prince Mohammed bin Salman, and Pakistan's Prime Minister Sharif, and the extent to which Israel is opposed to it. But also, the foreign minister of Turkey is making news where he just said that Russia may use nuclear weapons in Ukraine, saying when a grueling war at the front grows into a grueling war in the rear, the question is not whether you will lose the war or not, but whether you will continue to exist as a nation. It is necessary to use the latest available funds, referring to the nuclear arsenal, when reaching a critical level of destruction inside the Russian Federation. So what do you make of that? Because Turkey's had a sort of somewhat ambivalent role with Russia, being a friend, being an enemy, and also trying to broker peace between Russia and Ukraine.
1: Well, look, I'm not so sure about the accuracy of the Turkish foreign minister, Mr. Fidan's statement. I think the Russians may say things like that, but they may also be doing it just to confuse people, just to make people worry, to essentially create this kind of conversations like the one we're having now. It's just saying to show that the Russians are serious about continuing the war, but the use of nuclear weapons, especially against a non-nuclear state, would open the doors to so many different problems around the world. And I think there is not a single country in the world, except maybe North Korea, that would support Russia in this. So we have to be serious about this. I mean, this is a bully saying, I'm going to be a bigger bully if you don't give in. And the Ukrainians, who have now fought for so many years and lost so many people, are not about to give in because of a threat like this one. So I'm not taking it very seriously. I think this is Putin's way of drawing attention, Putin's way of trying to get other countries to take this much more seriously or not support Ukraine. But let's face it, nobody's going to change their mind on this war because of this threat. Right. And I think it was not smart on the part of the Turkish foreign minister to repeat this. And whether or not this was really translated properly, etc. I mean, clearly the word nuclear was used in the discussion, but I think the Turkish foreign minister, unless he was told by the Russians to pass on this threat, I think he made a mistake by publicizing this.
0: So let's turn to the pact that was signed in Mecca just recently between Turkey, Saudi Arabia, and Pakistan. And in effect, you got the richest Muslim country, Saudi Arabia. You got the Muslim country with a nuclear weapon or with a nuclear arsenal, Pakistan. And you've got Turkey, which has the second largest army in NATO and a burgeoning defense industry. So it's pretty major, is it not? And it seems to be happening as a direct result of disillusion amongst the Saudis and the Gulf countries about being tied to the United States because they're getting pounded by Iran. And the U.S. has sort of started a war that it apparently can't win and doesn't know how to finish.
1: Yes. First of all, I think it's what you started off by saying is very important in terms of understanding this treaty. It's really the combination of three relative equals, right? As you said, one has a nuclear weapon, the other one is the richest country, and the third has the biggest military, the most formidable military on the three. So they're sitting at the table where one is not, shall we say, superior to the other. So that actually is quite important. And may also explain why Egypt was not part of this. I mean, there may be other reasons, I'm just speculating here, but Egypt was the fourth country that has been talking to the Saudis and to the Turks, especially after the Houthi attack on a location near the Suez Canal. So anyway, this is my speculation for why Egypt was not maybe part of it. But the important thing is, also, as you said, is the result of the delusion with the American foreign policy, the American war against Iran, and of course the inability of the Americans to defend the Gulf countries, right? Whether it is UAE, or whether it is Saudi Arabia, whether it is Bahrain, all of these countries have come under Iranian attack. And the Iranians have demonstrated that they can pummel these states at will. And the defense mechanisms that these states have, or the Americans provide, is not sufficient. However, let's be also honest here. This combination of these three countries, or the treaty, or the alliance, whatever you want to call it, is not going to stop the Iranians if the Iranians decide to essentially pummel the Saudis. Right? There's not anything Turkey and Pakistan can do to stop that. You also have to look at this defense mechanism, which really is, on paper, looks great, but there is no joint military command. There is no automatic deployment mechanisms. I mean, the details are actually quite unimpressive, if you want, when it comes to the treaty. But it is psychologically important. It is a way of sending a signal to Washington. But I would also argue it's a signal not as much to Trump as it is to Trump's successor. We can get to that in a minute. What's also interesting here is that how the Iranians reacted. The Iranians have been all over the place. On the one hand, criticized the treaty as being maybe against them. But on the other hand, they said they welcomed it because it is another sign of American weakness, another sign that the Middle Easterners want America to leave the Middle East, that they want to provide security on their own without support from the United States. But let's face it, the real focus of this, shall we say, treaty is on the Houthis. It really is a Saudi way of signaling the Houthis that they better stop interfering with traffic in the Red Sea, with the Bab el-Mandeb Strait, or launch missiles, including the one that hit a ship near the Suez Canal. The Saudis are very serious about taking on the Houthis. And let's also face it, that if they were to do that, the Pakistan and the Turks may send aircraft, drones, etc. But at the end of the day, if the Saudis decide to take on the Houthis, they will do it with the United States. Because finally, the United States is the only power that's capable.
0: But it's also got Israel upset, and they're particularly upset about Turkey wanting F-35s, which they paid for, but they didn't get them because they bought anti-aircraft missiles from Russia, the S-400 missile defense system in 2019. Now, how much is this also a reaction to Israel being the kind of regional hegemon? If the U.S. and I think the idea of getting into this war was that the U.S. and Israel together would reduce Iran down to a failed state, and by default Israel would be the new hegemon in the Middle East. It looks like the Pakistanis, the Saudis, and the Turks are sort of ganging up to say no.
1: Look, I think all these analysis of Israel becoming the next hegemon in the region is really so unrealistic, right? That people don't understand what has happened in Israel, right? And why the Israelis have become very aggressive, which they have, right? But it is not to be the hegemon in the region because they do not have the capacity to be hegemon. This is a country of less than 10 million, right? With, yes, it's a powerful military, but it cannot take on Turkey and Egypt and Iran and the Saudis and all the other countries in the region. Let's be realistic about this. People are talking, I'm sorry to say, but complete nonsense. What happened is that the Israelis, you have to look at it from a little bit from the Israeli perspective. For 47 years, the Iranians have waged war on the Israelis and on Jewish populations around the world, right? With very little, shall we say, support from the rest of the world to tell the Iranians, you better stop this. The Iranians have bombed Israel. The Iranians have launched ballistic missiles. The Iranians have hit Jewish communities in Argentina. They've hit Israeli tourists in Bulgaria. Look, any country who goes through this, you know, has to at some point do something about it. But the Israelis did not do much against Iran. They did about on the Iranian proxies. What changed was October 7. After October 7, the Israeli mentality changed and said, enough is enough. We're going to wage war on Iran because at the end of the day, Iran is the source of the problem. Now, Iran is a sovereign country that is waging war another sovereign country and says that sovereign country has to be destroyed. Now, think of it this way. A UN member is attacking a UN member, and UN has done basically nothing about this. And Israel is put up with this until October 7th. People don't understand the psychological break in Israel that happened on October 7th. You may disagree, and I don't, also with the way they waged war in Gaza because of October 7th. But at the end of the day, it is a culmination. And the war between Israel and Iran is not going to stop until the Iranians give up this idea A, they can destroy Israel, and B, they can wage war on Israel, right? So when you look at Israeli aggressiveness in the region, that is a context, right? They're not going after the Saudis because they want to be friends with the Saudis. You see their relationship with the UAE. The UAE is part of, actually, in India, Israel, shall we say, undisclosed relationship, right? They are worried about the Turks because the Turks have been quite aggressive. I mean, look at the rhetoric that comes out of Turkey with respect to Israel. And on the F-35s, right, yes, the Israelis are quite upset about Turkey getting F-35s, but real opposition to the F-35 acquisition is not coming from Israel. Again, people don't look at the rest of the world. Real opposition is coming from Greece, essentially, because the Greeks don't want Turks to have the F-35s, right? And they have mounted, rightly so, because as long as the S-400 missiles are still in Turkey, the F-35s should not go to Turkey, right? The Congress has passed a law that says as long as the S-400 missiles, Russian missiles, are on Turkish possession, you cannot sell F-35s. Trump wants to override that. He can't. It's a law. The law has to be changed, and I don't see Congress changing that law. That's the point. But yes, if there is a country that has for a very long time trying to become a hegemon in the region, let's face it, it's Turkey. I mean, Erdogan and Turkey have tried in many different ways to expand Turkey's influence and make Turkey, Erdogan himself, so many, a decade ago or more, I was saying that Turkey should be the Muslim power and therefore it should get permanent seat UN Security Council because it was so powerful. Right. So the Turks have had this notion of hegemonic ambitions. You see what they do in the Eastern Mediterranean, where they've essentially expropriated essentially parts of the Eastern Mediterranean waters, right? And so you can't do exploration here, even though they're big waters. You can't dig for oil, etc. So the Turks that have been the ones who have been in many ways expansionary. So BB is going to complain about everything. I mean, but the truth is that the only way this agreement maybe hurts the Israelis is because it may make the Saudis much less reluctant or may face opposition from the Turks and the Pakistanis down the road, not anytime soon, to join the Abraham Accords, which the Israelis really want them. The Israelis see the treaty essentially as a roadblock on the way to getting enhancing the Abraham Accords. But also the Israelis are being foolish and unrealistic because Saudi Arabia is not going to join the Abraham Accords as long as there is no commitment to a Palestinian state. And they don't understand that the Saudis really mean what they say. They're not going to change their mind, no matter what Trump says, no matter what happens on this particular issue. The Saudis are actually quite clear about their objectives. I mean, they don't. But in this particular case, Abraham Accords, they will not become part of the Abraham Accords until the Israelis commit to a Palestinian state. And that's not happening anytime soon. So this is, but that's the Israelis, yeah.
0: You've given us a very good overview and you've pulled me over for using the word Israel as a new hegemon. And I definitely think you made a very strong case. And I thank you for joining us.
1: Thank you.
0: And again, I've been speaking with Henri Barkey, Emeritus Professor and Chair in International Relations at Lehigh University and a Senior Fellow in Middle East Studies at the Council on Foreign Relations. He served as a member of the U.S. State Department's policy planning staff, working primarily on the Middle East, the Eastern Mediterranean, and intelligence, and has authored, co-authored, and edited 5 books, among them Turkey's Kurdish Question and Reluctant Neighbor, Turkey's Role in the Middle East. And this has been Background Briefing. I'm Ian Masters, and I'd like to thank producers Graham Fitzgibbon and Asher Price. And if you've missed any of today's program and would like to explore our vast archives, you can visit us at backgroundbriefing.org, where we'll include extended interviews searchable by topic and have made it easy for you to sign up for the daily email updates that provide links to resources, articles, and books discussed on the program. Also, you can find links there to subscribe wherever you get your podcasts, and we highly encourage your ratings and reviews on these platforms. And you can find us on Twitter, Blue Sky, and Facebook at Ian

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1: We want the museums to talk about the history of our country in a fair manner, not in a woke manner or in a racist manner, which is what many of them, not all of them, but many of them.
0: As the United States marks its 250th anniversary this summer, we spend the hour looking at how the nation's history is told as President Trump repeatedly attacks the Smithsonian and other institutions. We'll speak with Brian Stevenson, the founder and executive director of the Equal Justice Initiative. He's dedicated his life to confronting the legacy of slavery in the United States. He's helped open four sites in Montgomery, Alabama, including the Legacy Museum.
2: It's important that we begin to commit to an era of truth and justice, that we tell the truth about our history, that we find the words necessary to understand all of the pain, all of the suffering that was created by 400 years of enslavement, lynching, segregation, and injustice.
0: Brian Stevenson is here in Edinburgh, Scotland, where he's just opened his group's first international exhibition, The Legacy of Slavery. We'll also talk about why he calls the death penalty lynching's stepchild. All that and more coming up.

0: Democracy Now!, democracynow.org, The War and Peace Report. I'm Amy Goodman. In Colombia, Reuters reports more than 160 people are dead after a 7.4 magnitude earthquake struck the northwestern Chocó and other regions Monday, damaging and collapsing hundreds of buildings. The death toll is expected to rise as search and rescue efforts continue. Colombia's president, Abelardo de la Espriella, was sworn in just 3 days before the earthquake. He's declared a state of emergency. The U.S. Geological Survey determined the epicenter of the quake to be about 3 miles from the small town of San José del Palmar, home to about only 5,000 people. The Chocó region is one of the poorest and most neglected in Colombia. The city of Pereira and the neighboring state of Risaralda is among the hardest hit, as well as Cali, where several top floors of the city's main hospital collapsed, trapping patients. This is a local resident.
1: Fortunately, as the neighbor just said, there was a Google alert and we were able to get out. But many people didn't manage to do so. Unfortunately, there were impacts, like here at La Luna Bridge. And despite everything, people are still moving through there. Also, here in the strips, we see that the building suffered damage. I think they're going to have to demolish it. Really, this is a call for us as a community to come together and solve these types of situations that can happen at any moment.
0: New data reveals July was the hottest month ever documented in the United States since records began in 1895. That's according to the National Oceanic and Atmospheric Administration, NOAA. So far this summer, intense heat domes swept across the East Coast, the Plains, and the Southwest, triggering massive wildfires in the Pacific Northwest and Canada. Lake Mead's plummeted to historic low water levels as the Colorado River struggles to sustain the West, while in Puerto Rico, hundreds of thousands of people are going without running water for 48 hours at a time as authorities impose rotating water shutoffs to combat severe drought. In France, nearly 70% of the country is under water use restrictions as successive heat waves intensify the crisis, with two-thirds of groundwater reserves falling below normal levels. Another heat wave is expected this week. Meanwhile, in England, three-quarters of the nation has entered drought status, placing 27 million people under water use restrictions as a fifth heat wave looms. In China, more than 1 million people were evacuated from their homes as Typhoon Dolphin made landfall. The typhoon unleashed torrential rains that paralyzed transportation systems. On Monday alone, Shanghai's airports canceled approximately 1,000 flights. President Donald Trump issued an executive order Monday reducing the number of childhood vaccinations from 18 to just 11. The directive also proposes separating the combined measles, mumps, and rubella vaccine into three individual shots administered at different times. Back in January, Health and Human Services Secretary Robert F. Kennedy Jr. reduced the U.S. immunization schedule by eliminating vaccines for six of the 17 covered diseases, but a federal court blocked the change. The new executive order reinstates Kennedy's overhaul despite the legal case still pending. Republican Senator Dr. Bill Cassidy of Louisiana criticized the order, saying, quote, "I'm a doctor. This executive order is wrong. The president does not have the expertise to make these changes," unquote. The American Academy of Pediatrics said, quote, "There is no new evidence to justify significant changes to childhood immunization guidance. Dozens of studies involving millions of people show there is no link between vaccines and autism, and yet federal leaders continue to promote this outdated, disproven idea to scare families," unquote. This is President Trump Monday.
2: Where they have a vaccination that looks like the size of a bottle of soda poured into a little child's body, and bad things happen in many cases, in too many cases, because this is a

0: over the last 4 months that were killed in Iran.
1: Meanwhile, Iranian President Masoud Pezeshkian reported he spent 7 to 8 hours with Supreme Leader Mojtaba Khamenei and confirmed Khamenei is in good health. The two men met in late July around the start of Pezeshkian's third year as president, according to state media.
2: It was good meeting with Iran's Supreme Leader Mojtaba Khamenei. We talked about all sorts of issues. We raised all the problems and set out our concerns. In terms of his health, he was completely well, because someone who can sit there and hold discussions with us for 7 or 8 hours cannot be in poor health.
1: This comes amidst new reports President Trump secretly left the presidential jet before Air Force One took off from Turkey at the end of last month's NATO summit because of a credible threat, an Iranian threat, to fire a missile at his aircraft. In Syria, a court sentenced ousted leader Bashar al-Assad to death Tuesday after a trial in absentia. He was convicted of killings, torture, and arbitrary arrest during Syria's nearly 14-year war. It was the first Syrian conviction against Assad, who fell in a rebel offensive in December 2024 that ended his family's decades of rule in a war that killed hundreds of thousands of people. A U.S. oil company linked to President Trump called Greenland Energy is preparing to drill in Greenland without local approval. The firm recently landed drilling equipment on Greenland's eastern coast as President Trump renews threats to seize the Arctic territory. Greenland's government issued a strong warning that no permission was granted. The island's Mineral Resources Authority must approve all future logistical operations before they proceed, officials said. Under Colombia's new right-wing Trump-supported president, Abelardo de la Espriella, Colombia has recognized Morocco's sovereignty over occupied Western Sahara. Colombia has frozen diplomatic relations with the Sahrawi Arab Democratic Republic and ended prior support for the independence group, the Polisario Front. Morocco's brutally occupied Western Sahara and its indigenous people, the Sahrawi, since 1975, in defiance of the United Nations and the international community. The first Trump administration recognized Moroccan sovereignty over Western Sahara in 2020 as part of a larger effort to normalize relations between Israel and its Arab neighbors. Trump's State Department's revoked more than 175,000 visas from foreign nationals as part of its sweeping immigration crackdown. This comes as congressional Democrats say they plan to investigate the Trump administration's efforts to deport U.S. military service members and their families. The probe was announced in response to an Associated Press investigation that found the Trump administration's detained more than 50 parents and spouses of active-duty U.S. military personnel. The investigation by U.S. lawmakers, led by Senator Elizabeth Warren, also found ICE has attempted to deport 282 veterans and their immediate family members. In April 2025, ICE rescinded its longstanding policy that protected immigrant veterans and replaced it with a new measure that allows for the detention and deportation of non-citizen U.S. service members. In more related news, attorneys and local advocates are reporting Haitian immigrants in Ohio are being forced to report to ICE appointments and wear ankle monitors after the Trump administration officially ended TPS, that's temporary protected status, stripping deportation relief from hundreds of thousands of Haitians. A video circulating on social media and news outlets shows a Haitian man in Blue Ash, Ohio, collapsing to the ground in tears after leaving an ICE check-in and receiving an ankle monitor. He's been identified by CNN as Monsanto Mahler. He said he's lived in the U.S. since 2023 and that he fled Haiti fearing for his life. A U.S. appeals court in San Francisco allowed thousands of lawsuits to proceed Monday against Meta, Google, TikTok, and Snapchat for designing products that are addictive to young users. Attorneys representing thousands of school districts and individuals suing Meta and other companies said in a statement,

0: Quote, a trial is how the public finds out what Meta knew about its product's impact on children, when it knew it, and what it chose to do with that knowledge. Meta has fought to keep that evidence from the public, unquote. And in New York, a Staten Island judge ordered an emergency pause on New York City Mayor Zoran Mamdani's new pied-à-terre tax. The court ruled on Friday in a lawsuit filed by three homeowners seeking to delay the rollout of the tax. The pied-à-terre tax targets homes valued at $5 million or higher and co-ops and condos worth $1 million or more when the owner does not live there as their primary residence. A spokesperson for Maya Mamdani said, quote, we disagree with today's ruling, but we're confident in both the pied-à-terre surcharge and the city's ability to implement it fairly and effectively. This surcharge asks those who own second homes valued at $5 million or more to contribute their fair share to the city they benefit from, the spokesperson said. In India, tens of thousands of student and youth protesters marched on the legislature in Jharkhand Monday as riot police deployed tear gas, water cannons, and beat demonstrators with batons. This comes amidst weeks of street anti-government protests against the ruling BJP party over the leak of national exam questions, which forced millions of students to retake the exam. Some students ended up dying by suicide after studying for the exam for years. The protests forced the resignation of India's education minister last month. This is a student leader.
1: I would like to humbly appeal to the state government through your platform that this protest today be a historic one. By evening, the crowd here will increase gradually. I appeal to the state government that you will have to seriously come up with a decision today itself on the student-related issues.
0: And Massachusetts has expanded late-term abortion access, loosening restrictions in cases of severe or lethal fetal abnormalities or if the pregnant person's life is at risk. The law will allow providers to perform abortions after the previous cutoff of 24 weeks when it's necessary to save the pregnant person's life. Most abortions still happen within the first trimester. During Monday's bill signing, Massachusetts Governor Maura Healey, a Democrat, said, quote, we believe healthcare decisions should be made between women and families and their doctors, not politicians. Mothers and fathers and families who experience these devastating diagnoses, and they are devastating, heartbreaking, now they'll be able to make their own choices, the governor said. Massachusetts becomes the 10th state, along with Washington, D.C., to allow an abortion at any point in pregnancy. And those are some of the headlines. This is Democracy Now!, democracynow.org, The War and Peace Report. Coming up, Brian Stevenson, founder and executive director of the Equal Justice Initiative, which just opened its first international exhibition, The Legacy of Slavery, here at the Edinburgh International Festival in Scotland. Stay with us.

0: Nobody knows the trouble I've seen. The Jason, Max, Ferdinand singers performing in the Reflection Room at the Legacy Museum in Montgomery, Alabama. This is Democracy Now!, democracynow.org, The War and Peace Report. I'm Amy Goodman in Edinburgh, Scotland. The U.S. celebrated 250 years since its founding in July, giving the country an opportunity to reflect on U.S. history and also how that history is remembered and taught. President Trump has brought new attention to these questions through his repeated attacks on exhibits at national monuments and national parks, the Smithsonian museums, and in school curricula. This is President Trump speaking last year.
1: We want the museums to talk about the history of our country in a fair manner, not in a woke manner or in a racist manner, which is what many of them, not all of them, but many of them are doing. Our museums have an obligation to represent what happened in our country over the years, good and bad, but what happened over the years in an accurate way.
0: Last year, President Trump wrote online, quote, "The Smithsonian is out of control, where everything discussed is how horrible our country is, how bad slavery was, and how unaccomplished the downtrodden have been. Nothing about success, nothing about brightness, nothing about the future," Trump said. Well, today we spend the rest of the hour with a man who's dedicated his life to confronting the legacy of slavery. We're joined by Brian Stevenson, founder and executive director of the Equal Justice Initiative. Based in Montgomery, Alabama, the Equal Justice Initiative has now opened 4 legacy sites to document the country's history of racial injustice. There's a Legacy Museum, the National Memorial for Peace and Justice, the Freedom Monument Sculpture Park, and now Montgomery Square, which shows the resistance. The Legacy Museum tracks the history of millions of enslaved Africans who were abducted and trafficked across the Atlantic to the Americas. The Legacy Museum has just opened its first international exhibition, The Legacy of Slavery, here at the Edinburgh International Festival in Scotland. It marks the museum's first major exhibition outside the United States exploring transatlantic slavery and modern racial injustice. In a moment, Brian Stevenson joins us here in Edinburgh. But first, I want to turn to a video narrated by Brian Stevenson about the Legacy Museum in Montgomery.
2: It's important that we begin to commit to an era of truth and justice, that we tell the truth about our history, that we find the words necessary to understand all of the pain, all of the suffering that was created by 400 years of enslavement, lynching, segregation, and injustice. It begins in Africa, where millions of people were kidnapped, abducted, taken from their homes, taken from their families, chained, forced onto ships where they were displaced forever. Without understanding that legacy, we don't appreciate the harm, the damage, the tragedy that surrounded the founding of this country. We still live in a country where there is this problem of racial inequality, racial injustice, and the narrative that created that problem of racial difference continues to haunt us today. And so this museum is dedicated to helping people understand the journey. We want people to understand the suffering that slavery created.
0: That's Brian Stevenson introducing the Legacy Museum in the cradle of the Confederacy in Montgomery, Alabama. Well, Brian Stevenson has crossed the pond and now is joining us here in Edinburgh, Scotland. He's the founder and executive director of the Equal Justice Initiative, also the author of the best-selling book, Just Mercy, a story of justice and redemption. The book chronicles his years as an attorney representing prisoners on death row and was turned into a movie, Just Mercy, starring Michael B. Jordan as Brian Stevenson. Brian Stevenson, it's great to be with you here in Edinburgh, especially just coming from this morning I spent at the Legacy of Slavery Museum that's at the library at the University of Edinburgh. And talk about the significance of going global, at least international, with this museum.
2: Well, thank you, Amy. It's always an honor to be with you. But in putting together the content we have at the Legacy Museum, you begin to appreciate just how global the institution of slavery was. And I don't think there has been the kind of acknowledgement and reckoning in Europe with the role of these European powers that were primarily responsible for trafficking those 13 million Africans across the Atlantic Ocean. What happened during the transatlantic trade was really unprecedented. There's always been slavery in the world, and there have been different moments where people have been enslaved. But to dislocate, to kidnap and abduct 13 million people, take them across a terrifying journey where 2 million died, and then to create this legacy of slavery, which we live with in the United States and across the Americas, is something that I think needs to be more honestly acknowledged. And so we were eager to have an opportunity to present this content on this continent, which, as I said, hasn't done very much to acknowledge this history. So I'm really thrilled that the organizers of the festival invited us to bring a component of our museum here, and I've been really, really excited to see so many people taking it in.
0: Sarah Lewis, who we had on last week, the art historian from Harvard, who's written this incredible book and now has an exhibition opening in Chicago on the life and death of Emmett Till, pointed out that today, August 11th, but in 1841, Frederick Douglass gave his first anti-slavery address in Nantucket. What I was so struck by today at your museum here in Edinburgh was that he came here, too, to address slavery, to address Europe, to talk about and Africa, to talk about how people were enslaved.
2: Yeah, I think that there's a lot of rich history. I mean, many of these countries were in many ways not just complicit during the transatlantic trade, but during America's Civil War. There were people in Scotland supporting the Confederacy. There were people in the United Kingdom that were trying to sustain slavery because of the economic benefits to people in this region. And Douglass understood the importance of challenging that and confronting that. And so he did come to Scotland and not only energized abolitionists here, but he made the very powerful arguments that he was so uniquely gifted to make about why slavery needed to be condemned globally. There could be no place on the planet where we would tolerate the humane treatment that the inhumane treatment that slavery represented. And his legacy in Scotland and across the United Kingdom is again something that I think needs to be acknowledged more clearly.
0: And talk about the Scots who came to the United States, who were involved with the slave trade, a massive number of people who owned, and particular families who owned, 10,000 slaves.
2: When you look at the American South today, you absolutely see the footprint of Scotland and Scottish immigrants who occupied that region and enslaved, as you said, thousands of people and created this institution that was so resistant to emancipation, so resistant to freedom. And what's interesting for me is when I think about Douglass, I also think about my own struggles with my American identity. And this has been something I've been thinking more about in this 250th year. I've often struggled with my American identity because I am not the child of immigrants. My foreparents did not come to this country seeking greater opportunity. They did not come seeking shelter from some distant threat. They came in chains. They were victims of a brutal abduction. They were trafficked across the terrifying ocean where millions died. When they arrived on these shores, they could not pursue an American dream. They were enslaved. And for generations, they were subjected to the brutality and the violence and the bondage that slavery represented. After emancipation, they were betrayed. When our courts prioritized states' rights over constitutional rights, they were subjected to this era of white supremacy and terror violence where thousands were lynched. Millions had to flee lands that they owned. They went to the North and Midwest where they had more security, but still were subjected to bigotry and discrimination. When I was born, I could not attend the public schools in my community because of my race. The public schools weren't open to black children. When lawyers came in and finally opened up those schools so that I could attend school, and I went to high school and college and then law school, I graduated from law school and was still subjected to a presumption of dangerousness and guilt. As a young lawyer in my car on the streets of Atlanta, the police approached me, pulled their weapons, pulled me out of my car, and threatened to blow my brains out because they suspected me of doing something criminal in front of my own apartment. And for the last 40 years, I've stood next to poor people, black and brown people, who should be presumed innocent in our court of law, but have in fact been presumed dangerous and guilty. And when you live through that life, it's challenging to kind of think about your American identity. But doing this history work has caused me to reflect differently about it. Because what I realize is that those 4 million people who were emancipated after slavery were extraordinary people. They could have chosen revenge and retribution against the people who enslaved them, but instead they chose America. They chose to commit to this country. They built schools and families and churches, and I think they became great Americans because of the choices that they made. Despite the violence that they faced and the threats that they faced, they continued to work to build a more perfect union. I live in Montgomery, Alabama, and when I think about those extraordinary women in 1955, who risked their lives by saying no to racial segregation on buses, what Claudette Colvin and Susan McDonald and Aurelia Browder and Mary Louise Smith and Rosa Parks were saying when they refused to give up their seats is that they were saying, I intend to be a full American. And I think they became great Americans. And the 50,000 black people who stayed off the buses for 382 days and gave birth to the civil rights movement were great Americans. And this history has shaped my new identity because now I want to be a great American too. I want to create an America that honestly confronts this history. And it's not greatness based on wealth or power or status. I think greatness has to be based on our commitment to equality, commitment to justice, our commitment to fairness, our commitment to eliminating bigotry and hatred. And that's what this exhibit is about. It's about rooting us for the more complete understanding of who we all are, not just African Americans, but all of us. We are all survivors of these eras of violence and terror. And to reckon with that, we have to appreciate who has been great and who has not been so great. And those who have tried to perpetuate and sustain these institutions have tried to preserve the legacy of racial hierarchy and white supremacy, who've tried to adopt mindsets that honor that, are people who can't really claim the greatness that I think is key to our future in the United States.
0: Your great-grandfather was a slave? Was enslaved?
2: Yes. My great-grandfather was enslaved in Caroline County, Virginia. And it's so interesting because, you know, growing up in a really poor, racially segregated community, when integration came, a lot of us didn't want to talk about where we were from. We knew we weren't welcomed. And so I didn't talk about the fact that most of the adults in my community didn't have high school degrees because there were literally no high schools for black people in our county when my dad's generation came of age. And I didn't talk about the fact that many people had outhouses and running water. And I went through school kind of holding that truth about my family history. But when I got to Harvard on my first day of law school, the organizer asked all of us students, a group of 12 of us, why are you in law school? And my classmates all started talking about how they were the sons and daughters and nephews and nieces of lawyers. And it made me uncomfortable because I realized I wasn't related to any lawyer. And after the seventh or eighth person made these family connections, I realized something I hadn't even realized until that moment. And what I realized was that not only am I not related to a lawyer, I realized I'd never even met a lawyer. And by the time they got to me, I felt diminished, and I didn't want to answer the question honestly. I told a joke and I got out of there. And I called my mom and I said, "Mom, I don't think I belong in this law school." And my mom said, "What are you talking about? You belong wherever you go. Now you go back there and tell those kids why you're really in that law school. Tell them about your great-grandfather." And so I did. I went back and I found some of the students and I told them that my great-grandfather was enslaved in Caroline County, Virginia. And even though it was against the law for enslaved people to learn to read or write, my great-grandfather learned to read while he was enslaved. He could have risked his life, could have lost his life. But after emancipation, my great-grandfather would read the newspaper to formerly enslaved people who didn't know how to read. And my grandmother loved the fact that her father knew how to read. And she told me that when he would start reading, she would wrap her arms around his leg. And I said, "Mama, why'd you do that?" And she said, "Well, I just loved the fact that he knew how to read and I wanted to learn to read." And she said, "I thought you knew you learned how to read by touching somebody while they read." And he figured out, no, that's not how you learn to read, Victoria. And he taught her to be a reader. And my grandmother worked as a domestic her whole life, but she was someone who believed in the power of words and education, information. She would have loved you and what you do. And when I would go visit my grandmother, sometimes she would come out and she would stand on the porch and she'd have a stack of books and she'd make you read something before she would let you into that house. As I said, I grew up in a poor, racially segregated community. I wasn't related to a lawyer, never met a lawyer, but my mom went into debt when I was about 9 or 10 years old, and she bought us the World Book Encyclopedia, and we had those books in our house. And I told my classmates, I said, "I'm not related to a lawyer. I've never even met a lawyer, but I read all about the lawyers." And, you know, when I was a kid, I didn't always appreciate that, because Christmas comes along, you're 10 years old, and you go outside, and your friends are like, "Well, I got a basketball, I got a bicycle, I got a baseball." And I'd have to say, "Well, I got volume G of the World Book Encyclopedia." But I think about that now, and I thought about that then, and what I realized when I was a student is that I was not less than any of the other students. I wasn't diminished by my not having relations that were lawyers. I, in fact, began to feel lifted up by that. And that's the power of this history. I talk about my great-grandfather all the time now. I talk about my grandparents all the time, because I know that I'm being lifted up by millions of people who had dreams of freedom, who had aspirations for something better. And I feel that. I do. I feel that in my work. When we put together our exhibit, when we put together this content, I constantly feel like we are being witnessed, watched by all of those who were subjected to the immense suffering and constant sorrow of enslavement. When we built our national memorial, I felt like we were being observed by the souls and spirits of all of those people who lost their lives in such darkness and such anonymity. And that's the way I feel today. I feel like I want to represent the 10 million black people who were enslaved for 246 years when our government begins to try to eliminate their history, their stories from our cultural museums. I want to advocate for those who were terrorized by terror violence. I want to represent the millions who had to deal with the humiliation of segregation and racial humiliation that was so much a part of our history in the United States when people try to tell us that's not the important stuff, that's not the stuff you should be reading.
0: So talk about these four sites that you have, and talk about the significance of it being in Montgomery, why you chose to settle there, the cradle of the Confederacy, the names of the schools.
2: No, you're absolutely right. Montgomery has prided itself on being the heart of Dixie, the cradle of the Confederacy. When I moved there in the 80s, 59 monuments and memorials to the Confederacy spread around the city. Those still exist. Our three largest high schools until very recently were named Jefferson Davis High, Robert E. Lee High, and Sidney Lanier High, Confederate General. Those schools are 97-98% black because they're public schools. And when I moved there, you couldn't find the word slave, slavery, or enslavement anywhere in the public landscape. And this is a majority black city. So for me, it has been really important to create this new era of truth and justice, truth and reconciliation, truth and repair, truth and restoration in a place that has historically been unwilling to be honest about this history. And we opened the Legacy Museum from Enslavement to Mass Incarceration, which just makes a
3: presentation about not just the horrors of slavery, but the way it evolved. And I continue to believe that the great evil of slavery in the United States wasn't the brutality and the violence, that was horrific, but it was the narrative we created to justify enslavement. The enduring evil of slavery was the narrative, because people who enslaved other people didn't think of themselves as immoral or indecent or unchristian. And how do you think of yourself as decent when you are pulling away a mother from her screaming children, knowing that mother will never see those children again? Well, you need a narrative. And so we created a false narrative in America where we said that black people are not as good as white people. Black people are less capable, less evolved, less human. And that narrative survived the Civil War. In fact, I often argue that the North won the Civil War, but the South won the narrative war. And even many abolitionists in the United States, they didn't believe in slavery, but they also did not believe in racial equality. And so Reconstruction collapses. Our court prioritizes the interest of these former enslavers over the emancipated, formerly enslaved. And we tolerated decades of mob violence, mobs going to jails, pulling people out of jails and torturing them, sometimes on the courthouse lawn. We tolerated that. Congress did not respond. And then we codified racial segregation, this racial order in the law until my lifetime, many of our lifetimes. And so you can't understand that without understanding this enduring narrative. And we continue to face racial bias because that presumption of dangerousness and guilt is still with us. That's why I was pulled out of my car in Atlanta. That's why I still have to confront these things. And so we're trying with our sites to engage people. So the Legacy Museum presents that content. The National Memorial for Peace and Justice documents all of the terror violence, all of the thousands of lynchings that we've been able to identify across this country, and we have monuments for every county, and we name the people, many of whom have never been named before. Most Americans can't name a single black person who was lynched between 1877 and 1950.
0: You've named over 100,000?
3: Yes, yes, thousands of people whose names are in the memorial, and we now have a project where we're inviting communities to put up markers that allow local members of a community to reckon with these histories.
0: And you have these bottles of dirt?
3: Yes.
0: And I saw a replica here.
3: Yes, yes. We ask community groups that are often multiracial, multigenerational, to dig soil at the spot of the lynching. We put them in the jars that have the names and the victims. And you can see those jars in our museum in Montgomery and on display here in Edinburgh. And the National Memorial represents this ongoing effort to create a great awareness about lynching. We want to put up a marker at every lynching site in the United States so that we don't forget, that we make that commitment of never again in the context of our own struggle. Freedom Monument Sculpture Park is a 17-acre space that we've built to dig deeply into the horrors of slavery, but also into the bigger meaning of what it took to survive, to endure. We have a boat that will take you there across the Alabama River, a place, a river that trafficked thousands of people. And you'll see holding pins, you'll see representations of art and sculpture that model the labor of cotton fields and things like that. We have actual dwellings from plantations that were about to be destroyed, and we brought them on our site. But the other thing we do at Freedom Monument Sculpture Park is talk about the strength and the character and the resilience of enslaved people. This is the other thing that I just think most people haven't appreciated. It would have been so easy if you were an enslaved woman and you'd been raped, or you'd been violated, or you just gave birth to a child, to not want to love your child. Half of all enslaved people were separated from their children and their siblings and their parents. And it would be very tempting to say, I can't give my heart to this child because I know that child's going to be taken away from me. But most enslaved women did the opposite. They loved even harder because they didn't know. And the ability of enslaved people to love in the midst of agony is part of the legacy that I have inherited, that those are who are descendants of enslaved people. And I want us to appreciate their strength, their resilience, their character, their resolve. One of the exhibits we have in the museum and at the sculpture park are the ads that formerly enslaved people took out as soon as they were emancipated. Many people spent their last nickels and dimes placing ads in newspapers, looking for their children, looking for their siblings, looking for their parents. And it speaks to their love of one another. And that is also part of it. And so we end the Freedom Monument Sculpture Park experience with the National Monument to Freedom. It's this 43-foot tall, 150-foot wide, massive monument where we've taken the names of all 4 million emancipated black people listed in the 1870 census, which was the first time black people in this country could claim a surname that would be recognized by the government. And we have all of those names on the monument, and I see families come and people come and they find their family name and they put flowers in the little water, and it's emotional and it's intense, but it's joyous to connect with that legacy. And even though I was working on it for months and knew everything that we were doing, when they put up the panel that had my family name, I couldn't help but also shed a few tears, because it made me appreciate the struggle, the sacrifice, the work that others have done before me to create the moment that I'm in.
0: We're talking to Brian Stevenson, founder and executive director of the Equal Justice Initiative. We'll be back with him in a minute here in Edinburgh, Scotland. We'll both be speaking today at the first ever, I think it's called a Global Ideas Forum, talking about 250 years, the history of the United States. Stay with us.

0: Nobody knows the trouble I've seen performed by the Jason Max Ferdinand Singers in the Reflection Room at the Legacy Museum in Montgomery, Alabama. I just met Jason here. His singers are performing throughout the Edinburgh International Festival. He's now at University of Maryland, but in fact, Alabama was where he
1: spent a good part of his career at Oakwood University, which is in northern Alabama. It's an historically black college, and he developed a group there called the Aeolians, who became just world famous because of their skill in choral singing. He's an incredible musician and choral leader, and I'm thrilled that we've been able to work together with him and many other artists in our site.
0: And his chorus sang together with the Royal Scottish Symphony and Chorus and the Lincoln Center, Jazz at Lincoln Center Theater, as they all performed Who Will Rise, Wynton Marsalis's remarkable symphony Saturday night.
1: When we dedicated that national monument, I was talking about both Wynton and Jason Max Ferdinand Singers were there together, and it was just an extraordinary moment. Those are both artists that appreciate the power of this history and how it can be elevated when we understand the music, the soundtrack that has made that struggle possible.
0: Well, this is Democracy Now!, democracynow.org. I'm Amy Goodman in Edinburgh, Scotland, here with Brian Stevenson, founder and executive director of the Equal Justice Initiative, which runs the Legacy Museum in Montgomery, Alabama, also the monument to those who have been lynched. Just to correct what I said earlier, thousands of people were lynched, but you've documented over 100,000 people talking about linking their names to those who were enslaved.
1: That's right. The 1870 census identifies 120,000 unique names that the 4 million formerly enslaved people adopted. And many of us still carry those names. And so those are the names you can find at the National Monument, at our Freedom Monument Sculpture Park. And the fourth site that we just opened is Montgomery Square, which takes this deep dive into the history of the Montgomery bus boycott and that 10-year period between 1955 and 1965, when Montgomery really gave birth to the civil rights movement and changed the world with the introduction of so many extraordinary people and the deconstruction of Jim Crow laws and racial apartheid and the passage of the Voting Rights Act. We think Montgomery plays a really important role in world history.
0: In the museum here and in Montgomery as well, you talk about people being grandfathered in. Mm-hmm. That term, the mm-hmm. grandfather clause, mm-hmm. was literal. Mm-hmm. Because blacks couldn't vote. Whites would not have been able to vote if they had to be able to read, for example.
1: That's right.
0: And so they were told, if your grandfather could vote, you can vote.
1: That's
0: and, of course, that wasn't the case for black people.
1: That's right. And that was the pretense to suggest that these literacy tests, these poll tests, were race neutral. Oh, no, it's not race neutral. You just have to be the grandchild of someone who could vote, which, of course, no formerly enslaved person would be. And we want people to understand just the intentionality behind disenfranchising black people. So when you come to our museum, we have actual questions that were from the poll tests that black people had to take. And there were questions like, how many jelly beans in this jar in front of you? And we have models of the jars at the museum. They'd ask things like, how many bubbles in a bar of soap? How many windows at the White House? These absurd questions. And when people take them, they realize just how cruel it is to kind of suggest, well, you can register to vote, but you have to pass this test.
0: Well, let's take this forward. We only have like 8 minutes left in this broadcast. There's so much to discuss. you talk about in slavery to lynching to the death penalty to mass incarceration. You say lynching is the stepchild of lynching. Death penalty is the stepchild of lynching. Explain. I mean, right through to you just arguing before the Wisconsin Supreme Court last week about why a 10-year-old should not be sentenced to life without parole. A 10-year-old.
1: That's right. And that's going to argument will be in September. But yes, that is still the work that I do. And I say that there is this connection because violence was the way in which we tried to maintain this racial order, this caste system. Black people weren't willingly going to drink out of inferior fountains or inferior bathrooms. They needed, the people with power had to use violence and threat. And so lynching became a mechanism for that. And people got so used to seeing violence in response to any kind of act of black independence or whatever, that when it became no longer possible, that's when you begin to see an increase in the use of the death penalty. And of course, we know that throughout most of the 20th century, the death penalty was disproportionately used against black people whose victims were white. When you look at the crime of rape, 87% of the people executed for the crime of rape in the United States were black men convicted of raping white women. And there's always unreliability. And so, yes, I don't think you can disconnect that history of lethal violence from the modern death penalty. And I've always argued that the death penalty isn't an issue that can be evaluated by asking whether people deserve to die for the crimes they've committed. I think the threshold question is whether we deserve to kill when we have a system that has been so compromised by this history of racial bigotry, when we have a system that makes so many mistakes. For every 8 people we've executed in the United States, we've identified one innocent person on death row who's been exonerated. It's a shocking rate of error that we would never tolerate in health safety or aviation safety. If somebody said, oh, 1 out of 8 apples has a toxin on it, and if you touch that apple, you'll die, we would stop eating apples. We would stop selling apples. And apples have value and virtue in ways that the death penalty doesn't. And our indifference to these problems, I think, is like the indifference that was exhibited during those decades of terror, violence, and lynching that we saw throughout this country. So I do think that the legacy of slavery can be seen not only in lynching, not only in segregation, but in the way we continue to tolerate bigotry and violence in our current carceral system, police violence, people being presumed dangerous and guilty because of their color. You can't disconnect these acts, these contemporary acts, from this larger history.
0: We spoke to Keith Lamar on Monday, live from Ohio's death row. The Ohio governor, Mike DeWine, the Republican governor, just granted him a 3-year reprieve from execution. He's now set to die January 2030, along with a few other men. Can you talk about what this means when this governor himself has come to be against the death penalty?
1: Yeah, I don't think there's any doubt that one day there will not be a death penalty in this country. I just think that the force of human progress, if we continue to struggle, will not tolerate.
0: How many states don't have the death penalty?
1: Right now, there are 27 states that still have a death penalty, but that represents a tremendous decline over the last 12 years. Over a dozen states have abolished the death penalty. The execution rates are at their lowest level in 30, 40 years. There are fewer and fewer people being sentenced to death. We don't have to kill people to show that killing is wrong. And in fact, I think sometimes when governments say we're going to kill you if we really have a problem with you, that actually stimulates the kind of violence that we're trying to prohibit. And so what I think Governor DeWine has recognized is what many of us recognize, which is that each of us is more than the worst thing we've ever done. I don't think anyone should be reduced to their worst act. None of us want to be judged that way. Someone who tells a lie doesn't want to just be a liar. Someone who takes something doesn't just want to be a thief for the rest of their life. And even if you kill someone, you aren't just a killer. And that's what the death penalty doesn't permit, is for you to be anything other than this crime. And so I think we've seen that act of mercy short term in Ohio, but we're going to see this in other states as well. I'm very hopeful that we'll see more commutations by executives. Places like California, places across this country, North Carolina and other places. And I hope that we will push this forward.
0: President Trump's attack on history, you know, the tearing down the federal exhibit and Philadelphia's mall of George Washington owning slaves, for example, calling it racist to talk about this history. What is your response to erasing history?
1: Well, I think it's not only dishonest, I think it's unhealthy. You know, it's like saying to doctors, you're not allowed to tell people if they have high blood pressure or diabetes. We're going to ban you from doing that because we don't like to hear that. We don't want people to be worried about that. The truth is that if we're not honest about the conditions that undermine our health, if we don't have the ability to say, oh, no, you have this disease, then we can't get to treatment. We can't get to recovery. We can't get to healing. The same is true for a nation and its history. If we can't talk about segregation, if we can't talk about slavery, if we can't talk about lynching, we're not going to make the progress we need to make sure those things never happen again. I think a lot of what the president is saying and doing, despite his power, is desperate because we are pushing forward in a narrative struggle. And we have lifted up these voices. People have said, no, we're not going to tolerate bigotry any longer. And I think that threat of eliminating bigotry has pushed some people to act desperately. And that's what I see these orders and these kind of efforts at trying to sanitize a cultural institution from talking honestly about these histories. One thing I've learned through my work is that truth, crushed to earth, finds a way to rise again. There will not be a way possible in America to keep those of us who are insisting on being honest about history to be silent about this history.
0: You have Montgomery Square because you're celebrating the resistance, the best and worst of Alabama, from Rosa Parks and others sitting down on the bus to the march from Selma to Montgomery. Where is your hope nationally and globally?
1: Well, I do think we need to see more of a commitment to truth telling. People often ask me, well, what can I do? I think learning is an action item. I think when we inform ourselves, we make ourselves capable of being fluent and responsive in a complex world, in a multiracial democracy. Too few know too little for the moment that we are in. So that's my hope, is that we can create a new landscape, a new way forward. I think there's something better waiting for us. I really do. I think there's something that feels more like freedom, more like equality, more like justice waiting for us in the United States. But to get there, we're going to have the courage to be honest about the things that hold us back. And this history of bigotry that we haven't confronted holds us back.
0: Well, I want to thank you so much, Brian Stevenson, founder and executive director of the Equal Justice Initiative, author of the best-selling book, Just Mercy, A Story of Justice and Redemption. We've been broadcasting from Edinburgh, Scotland, from Panmure House, a restored 17th century structure that served as the home for the Scottish philosopher Adam Smith. Thanks to Panmure House's director, Professor Adam Dixon, as well as Sarah Chung and Blair Bowers, and to our crew here, Jeff Williams and Pete Bailey and Juliet Dunlap and Colette Kasher. We thank you so much for helping this broadcast be possible, as well as Dennis Moynihan and Hannah Elias, who are with us in Edinburgh, and our whole team in New York. I'll be with Brian Stevenson and Sarah Lewis with the documentarian Ken Burns and the former British Prime Minister Gordon Brown, as well as Wynton Marsalis and others today at 4 o'clock Edinburgh time at the King's Theatre, tomorrow at the Bertha Dock House in London.
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3: The Savannah Fire Department requests parents, caregivers, and the community to take immediate action if they see children locked alone in a vehicle. The Savannah Fire Department has responded to 13 incidents involving children left in locked vehicles in 2024 to date. Leaving a child unattended in a vehicle poses a severe risk, even on a moderately warm day. The interior of a locked car can reach high temperatures within minutes. If you see a child alone in a car, call 911 immediately. Emergency personnel are trained to respond swiftly.

0: conversation going. Grab the microphone and Apollo, why don't you introduce us? Because I don't even have a mic here.
1: Okay, check, check, check. Can you hear me?
0: Let me share this one. Hey, all. Welcome to Voices of Resistance. We are trying something slightly new today, and if we somehow don't come through loud and clear all the time, we are volunteers, and we are really trying to make this work.
1: I still can't hear myself.
0: Oh, put the buttons up. Turn the buttons on. Okay.
1: Hello, hello, hello. Hello, hello, hello.
0: Oh.
1: Output 3.
0: Okay, so here we're, so everything seems to be on at this end. Not all the buttons work. Everything seems to be on.
1: Well, if you guys can hear me, welcome to Voices of Resistance. I'm Apollo Johnson.
0: I don't hear you. Okay, try again. All right. I don't hear me either. Oh, do I hear me now?
1: Yeah, I hear you in my headphones.
2: Yeah, me too.
0: Okay, all right. Here we go.
1: Yes.
0: There we go. It was that silly little yellow button that needed to be pushed.
1: Good morning.
0: We're getting there. Good morning. Okay.
2: Good morning.
0: All right. Jesse is on the board today, and he's going to do a wonderful job. And before we start, I did want to remind everybody, and Apollo, break in if you need to, that there is a quality monitoring and truck counting workshop this coming Thursday and Friday at the
1: MPC building.
0: MPC building. Mm-hmm. And Apollo says you don't need to register to go. What time does it start?
1: It starts at 9.
0: 9 o'clock. So quality monitoring, air quality monitoring, and truck counting is a significant issue in Savannah because we are a port. So I urge all of you to consider if you've got the time to make the time to do this. I also wanted to let you know that Apollo and I saw a most incredible documentary this past Thursday, brought to us by Migrant Equity Southeast, MESA, called Without Shade, Without Rest. And it's nothing we don't know, but it's important to not only know it, but internalize it. The way our agricultural workers, particularly those in this country on visas or perhaps in this country without documentation, are treated. They are put out in the fields in increasingly hot weather and, again, without shade and without rest, without proper hydration. People are dying of heat stroke. People are dying of kidney failure because of this. Meanwhile, we walk into the grocery store and buy tomatoes. So it's not,
1: yeah,
0: I'm not telling.
1: Yeah, our agriculture and the treatment of the migrants who work the fields and pick the food is very, very interconnected.
0: Yep.
1: And so, yeah, what's being done to them is essentially being done in our names.
0: Right. So while we're here, I'll just mention to Jesse, keep your eye on those buttons. And if you see them go way too high, like mine right now, you can pot it down a little bit. You can move that little back button down slightly so that I'm not going into the red. And if when Apollo's talking, if he talks too low or not into the microphone, we can pot his red button up.
2: It so good right
0: here. That one looks good. I'd say keep an eye on those buttons, and just when Apollo's talking, if he seems to be real low, we can move him up.
1: Okay. And so to once more, I want to completely give out the information about the air quality monitoring,
0: please,
1: and truck count. It is a workshop. It will be August 13th and 14th from 9 a.m. to 4 p.m. At the Metropolitan Planning Commission's building. That is 112 State Street. And it's a workshop, right? And so what we'll be discussing is the purple air quality monitoring devices, the C12 black carbon monitoring, how to properly do a truck count, and a Atomobi, which I'm going to be learning something that day as well, right? Even how to pronounce it, I guess. At Motube, so that's what it is. But yes, please come out. It is free to the public. from 9 to 4. You do not have to register. Just show up and learn more about how we can work towards improving the air quality of this community, which I can tell you from something, course I sat in on 2 years ago, the amount of diesel emissions from the ships coming into the port of Savannah has dropped precipitously, but there's a connection between the size of the ships. So the larger ships, you don't need so many of them, but I like to nerd out on small things like that.
0: Right.
1: Right. Right. So, yeah.
0: Do you think, Apollo, and none of us really know this for sure, if the volume of ships coming in has anything to do with what's going on with the Strait of Hormuz in Iran, or the ships are still coming, they're just coming through different routes?
1: They are coming through different routes. Okay. I can tell you that the Strait of Hormuz serves mainly the eastern part of the globe, right?
0: Okay, right.
1: So the biggest disruption we as Americans would feel or have felt from, because first of all, the Brent crude market, everything is interconnected.
0: Right.
1: But, right. So JP5 is almost exclusively produced in Saudi Arabia. So that's jet fuel.
0: Oh, okay.
1: Right. And so there, that's one of the reasons the price of flying has gone up, because there is a shortage on aviation fuel.
0: Right.
1: But most of the traffic in the Strait of Hormuz goes to Japan.
0: Okay.
1: Burma, China.
0: Right. Indonesia.
1: Indonesia. Right. Yes.
0: Okay. Good. So the ships are still coming. The large ones mean maybe fewer ships, but nevertheless, we need to monitor the air quality and also the trucks leaving. And we probably all know that we are one of two East Coast ocean ports, and the ships, the trucks that leave from the port of Savannah either make deliveries directly if it's in within, I believe, a 250-mile radius, or they go to the inland port, which is Atlanta, and then they are shipped out, railed out, wherever, to places beyond, which means a lot of trucks on the highway.
1: Mm-hmm. Trucks and intermodal, right?
0: And so intermodal, yeah,
1: yeah.
0: Right.
1: So we have a huge rail system here. Actually, we move more containers on the intermodal system,
0: right,
1: or the rail
0: system
1: than anything else, all right? And so I think at one point earlier this year, we'd eclipsed 5 million CTUs or container units
0: in
1: a 90-day period.
0: That's amazing.
1: So,

0: and still live on that land are fearful of diesel fuel getting into their water systems, diesel fuel getting into their ground. And but they're there. And yes, between the intermodal with the rail and with the trucks, it is something of issue here. And it does fuel the economy, but we need to make sure it fuels it without killing people, without giving off high levels of pollution. So thank you, Apollo.
1: Mm-hmm.
0: Last week, we mentioned that August 6th was Hiroshima Day. It was the day that the USA dropped an atomic bomb on a civilian population with the reasoning given to end World War II without any further fighting. And that's definitely a controversial thing, which we won't get into, but simply to understand, the U.S. was the first and the only country to use an atomic bomb mm-hmm. against people, against civilians. So August 9th, the second bomb was dropped on Nagasaki. And we need to keep that information alive. And I've heard in people talking about negotiations that there is a memory there, especially with other countries, to be careful with the USA, that we did and we might. So August 9th was also the day that President Nixon resigned, and he's the only president to have resigned and to leave the White House, and his vice president, Gerald Ford, who had not been elected, who was a stand-in, became president. And I also learned yesterday was Agent Orange Awareness Day. If you're not familiar with Agent Orange, first of all, be very grateful. But second of all, it's important to know that it is a chemical herbicide and defoliant. It was used by the USA during the war on Vietnam. I'm going to use Allison's term because she was absolutely correct. It was a war on that country. Deprived the People's Army of Vietnam, the Viet Cong, of vegetation cover. It consists of herbicides contaminated with toxic dioxin, and it's linked to cancers, birth defects, and long-term environmental damage. There are still babies being born in Vietnam today with deformities caused by Agent Orange. Okay, so as we move on, we agreed last week that today we would talk about an issue that is a very high priority in the country and in Savannah, and these are data centers. And you can't talk about data centers without talking about artificial intelligence. And I often wonder where that term came from. I looked up the definition of intelligence, mm-hmm. and I was told it's the ability to acquire and apply knowledge and skills. And it's a person or being with the ability to acquire knowledge and skills. And artificial is something made or produced by humans rather than occurring naturally. I wonder if the term artificial intelligence, as it's applied to machines, is really an accurate one. But so be it. It's there. And it's been around for a while. I mean, it's as computing became more sophisticated, more data was put into these more sophisticated machines. And initially, they were used for very positive reasons. They were used for medical diagnosis. So I remember working with a company years ago, and it was actually a company that had manufactured, perfected, invented, I don't even know what to call it, sensors that you could put on airplanes to keep them from bumping into each other on the ground. Mm-hmm. Sounds like a pretty...
1: Sounds benign.
0: Benign. Yeah. A good thing.

0: Because when planes were bumping into each other, people died. Planes were destroyed. So this was a company called Sensus. And after the plane, after, you know, perfecting that, they contemplated getting into the medical technology business and asked the question, imagine if we could produce via computer a one-page summary of a patient's vitals when a doctor came in at 6 o'clock in the morning to go through his hospitalized patients to see what their blood pressure, their temperature, whatever was being monitored over the past 12 hours, 24 hours, whatever, without having to flip through a lot of paper and to find those things. And it made perfect sense. Sensus decided not to go into that business because they realized there were other companies that were more proficient, had been involved with healthcare, and that was okay. They stuck to their sensors. I don't even know what they've gone on to do beyond airplanes. But there are companies that use this technology for medical diagnosis and even predictive to look at people who come down with illnesses and what were the symptoms that they presented with or what were their vitals before they were diagnosed to better look at, you know, this again, predictive and also for care. And no one can argue with that, can we? It's
1: no, you cannot. And I'm just kind of, as you're talking, I'm looking at pros and cons and just kind of contrasting everything. And one, I don't like the way it was done most recently in Effingham County, how it was it seemed like a secret rider was put into local legislation to allow this without community buy-in.
0: Right.
1: But also, more importantly, I think all of us feel the same about increased power rates. And if you're going to put something like that in our community, it should be energy neutral at best. But if not, it should be actually adding to our environment. I don't know, maybe. And I'm just thinking, right? My mind is always thinking green and solar and how can we create alternative uses or.
0: Right.
1: Yes, I'm having a little brain fuzz there.
0: That's okay. It's a foggy day.
1: Yeah. How can we like mitigate the harm, but also increase green energy, right? And I know with this administration, that might not necessarily be a clean word or a clean thought, but eventually we're going to have to get back into the fight, right?
0: Right. Right.
1: Because I was nerding out this weekend and I was just looking at the massive amounts of solar power generation that China, because we always use China as our near peer rival, right? Every metric. But say what you want, the Chinese EV market and the Chinese green electrical market is growing. Right. And I was talking to a friend of mine, Lou, who had just gotten back. He spent 2 weeks in Chinese national. He's a local artist here. I saw him at First Friday on Friday night.
0: Yeah.
1: And so I was kind of just asked him, you know, what are the contrasts? What have you seen that's changed? And, and he was saying that they, growing up in the capital, Beijing, 20 years ago, Beijing was a smog bowl, right?
0: Yep.
1: He talked about during the 2008 Olympics around the Bird's Nest Stadium, how just you couldn't breathe. And he remembered wearing masks growing up. And he says now Beijing is clear. He said the contrast when he got in, that was the thing that stuck out to him most, is that just how clean the environment is air-wise,
0: right?
1: Right. And how they have planted something like 1.1 million acres of trees.
0: Wow. Yeah. I think. And as I was reading about AI this weekend, which was like reading a foreign language, I had to write down the meanings of all these different terms so that when they were used, I would understand them. AI grew and started encompassing so much more as the computing power of increased, and all sorts of technical things that I'm not even going to try to, words I'm not even going to try to use. But it pretty much grew without a whole lot of oversight. And it's a lot of things grow that way, incremental. It doesn't like, you don't start with zero and suddenly get to a million. Mm-hmm. It's an incremental change. And as AI grew and more uses, it was applied to more and more uses with very little oversight. I mean, I don't remember anybody ever really talking much about oversight of AI and how this is going to all play out.
1: Nobody had an idea. No. I mean, even when you think about it, for me, right? I'm an analog man, self-avowed. I'm flipping that around for my friend Jess so he can get a mic, jump in here.
2: Appreciate it.
1: But, you know, I remember a couple of years ago, it was all about cloud computing, cloud. Everything was the cloud, right? Cloud was the new buzzword. Yeah. And I was like, ooh, cloud. Now you don't hear anything about cloud anymore. Yeah. It's all about AI. And so in 5 years, what's going to be that new shiny penny for one, right? Should we build all of these data centers without any kind of plan for the future? And then we're left in 5 years, 10 years with these big empty lots.
0: Right. And I can certainly relate to that, because I just came from a trip up to upstate New York. And I was actually, if I wasn't on the highway, it would have stopped. I use the term Rust Belt here. And when I use it here, some people say to me, well, what is a Rust Belt? What do you mean? What is it? The color of the sky? Is it? What is it? And I said, well, it's empty hulks of former industry, former manufacturing plants that were abandoned in the 70s. Much of the industry either moved south or by the 80s was being moved offshore, and the factories were left behind to rust. And some of those buildings are still standing and rusting because, of course, none of these companies came back to take down what they had built, to remove them from the land. Sometimes there were court cases that required, for example, Allied Chemical to come back and clean up the lake they had so horrifically polluted. But mostly it was just leaving that behind. And you're quite right that data centers, this whole idea, we wouldn't even be talking about data centers if AI hadn't grown to the proportion that it has.
1: Right.
0: Where more computers, more computing, higher level of computing hadn't suddenly opened this door to so much. Mm-hmm. Yeah.
1: And just kind of to circle back, so I wanted to get really some accurate numbers about how many trees the government of China has planted. So,
0: oh, yes.
1: So they have planted approximately 78 billion new trees since 1978. They have a forestation area of 31.74 million hectic acres, right? And it's, again, this is what he was sharing with me as a young man. There's a desert just north of Beijing, about maybe an hour and a half. And so you would get these huge sandstorms that would also inundate the city, right? And cause for smog and just the particulate dust matter. That doesn't happen anymore because they have literally planted a green wall out into the desert. And so he said, again, that was just kind of his takeaway when he had gotten off the plane.
0: Right. So how many trees since 1970?
1: Since 1978.
0: Eight.
1: 78 billion with a B.
0: 78 billion
1: so
0: trees.
1: So apparently 500 workers planted 4,000 seedlings in 1 month as a part of the ongoing state restoration plan.
0: Wow. That is totally amazing.
1: Yeah, so 500 workers planted seedlings across 4,000 acres, or 267 hectic acres in 1 month.
0: That is totally amazing. I wish we had a count, and I'm quite sure we don't, because I'm quite sure there were no rules against it or no requirements. For how many trees have been taken down in the state of Georgia in what we call clear cutting, to be taken to be made into lumber, but also being taken to be made into wood chips for burning wood pellets to be burned for energy. I wish we had that number. And if all of you could come in the car with me and drive home with me one day, I could point out to you all of the places that have been clear cut. And they play a little game in Georgia, which I'm sure they play everywhere, that they leave a row of trees. And I don't know if they think you can't look past the trees or between the trees to see the rest of the land is been deforested. We haven't seen dust storms here yet, but we certainly have seen flooding. And when we see flooding, we know that if there had been trees still standing and growing with roots deep into the ground, those trees would have soaked up a lot of that excess water in their roots, and they would have held the ground in place. And much of what we now deal with in terms of flooding may not, can't say would not, but may not have been, have happened, or may not have been quite as severe. So kudos to China, and shame on what's happening here.
2: You know, Savannah has a really bad flooding problem since I was young.
0: Nope, just up your mic. You're the green.
2: Green.
0: Okay.
2: But yeah, growing up in Savannah, we had a major problem with flooding. Even when I was attending Savannah State, we had a really, really bad storm where the water came up to my knees.
1: Okay.
2: Wow. Yeah, and I was wearing pants.
1: Okay.
2: Like, that was the issue. Like, people's cars were being taken away.
1: Right. I will tell you, Saturday morning, I was going to Leadership Lab. So I'm at Victory at Bull.
2: Mm.
1: And literally, as I'm sitting at the light, I see the water rise. It's already raining very, very hard. But the water just all of a sudden started to rise up like 3 or 4 inches while I'm sitting there at the light. I was like, goodness. It took me aback there for a second. Then the light turned and we were able to transition out of that little space. But I mean, I had never seen it just rise up out of like everywhere.
0: Right. And I had that same experience on Stevenson, just north of, I believe, I'm not even sure what the cross street is, the Y on Stevenson, leaving the Y, and it starts raining. And I won't hold this against Albert. I didn't yell at him. I still loved him. But he said, oh, take this route. It'll be okay. And we drove north. And as the water was rising, I thought, oh, this isn't any good. I pulled into a driveway to get up out of the rising water, sat there until the rain stopped and the water went down. The person who owned the home was very hospitable. She said, she actually came out to ask if we needed to use the bathroom. And when we got home and the water was above the floorboards in my car, I loved that car. And it was a all-wheel drive, standard transmission car, which you just cannot find today. So I did decide it made sense to trade it in before that water, because you just don't know when the water rises in Savannah if it's brackish or not. And that is
1: good. That is the thing. Our water table is such that the salt water is inundating the fresh water, especially.
0: So there is absolutely that issue, and taking down trees is not a good thing to do. So now we move from into the whole data center issue. And before we start with the data center issue, we're going to break. And Jesse is going to tell us who we are.
2: All right. WRUULP, Savannah, Georgia. 107.5 FM and WRUU.org. We are Savannah Sounds Community Radio with Global Soul.
0: Thank you. Yeah. And now Jesse is going to talk to us about what it means to be community radio and that we don't have corporate sponsors and why we need you, Savannah, to help us stay on the air.
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0: Thank you, Jesse. And I will say, I do a recurring donation. It comes out on the 10th of the month. And when I got up this morning and looked at my phone, that my phone so graciously told me that my $10 donation every month that for August had gone through. And it's a level that I can afford once a month. If I were had to do that 12 times, if I had to do that in one chunk, I might not be able to afford it. But I can do that small recurring donation, and I smile when I see it come through. So thank you. What we also like to do while we've taken this little break is read a public service announcement. And would you like to read that?
2: Yeah.
0: Okay, good.
2: Women Heart Savannah, a local heart health support group, meets monthly at the Chatham County Health Department. Meetings are held on the third Thursday of each month from 5:30 to 6:45 p.m. at the Midtown Clinic at 1602 Drayden Street. There is no cost to attend. The goal of Women Heart Savannah is to provide education and information about healthy lifestyle changes to prevent cardiovascular diseases in women in Chatham County. The next meeting will be held on Thursday, August 20th.
0: Thank you, Jesse. So now that we have identified ourselves and we have told you about a very important upcoming event for women to monitor their heart, their health, to keep their hearts healthy, we can go back to our show and go to the transition from AI that has become so incredibly robust that we now need to put, I can't even imagine how many computers, what computing capacity, into one space in order to meet these perceived needs for artificial intelligence. And what this is doing is taking land, much of this land forested, much of this land supporting nature, growing trees, animal populations, and clear-cutting it to make way for huge buildings, factory-sized buildings, to house these computers. One is in Effingham, proposed for Effingham County.
1: Uh-huh.
0: And what happened when the plans for Effingham County were announced? Did you go to any of the meetings?
1: I was at Yamacraw that night.
0: You were at Yamacraw. Yeah. Okay. We can't be everywhere all the time.
1: No, we can't be everywhere. So enough of our comrades and friends were headed out there. I thought it would be better served for me to continue supporting Shana and the Residents' Council.
0: Yes. Mm. I totally agree. So, and it's not just happening here. I just came back again from 2 weeks in upstate New York. It's happening all over the country. And a lot of the land that's being identified, and sadly up north, the land that is being identified isn't necessarily the land left behind by the corporations who left, which in a way is a little outrageous. If you're going to have to do a data center, there is a huge campus where Carrier Corporation, once headquartered in Syracuse, was located. and certainly could house a data center. But that's not where it's being proposed. And that's so kind of in a way adds insult to injury, because reuse ought to be a high priority to us. And I'm assuming in Effingham County, we're not reusing an existing industrial site. And it's going to go into virgin land, and that trees will come down, and highways will be constructed, and buildings will be constructed to house massive amounts of computers with massive needs. And as I recall from the conversations I'd listened to, one of the needs is for power. These computers, we all know our computers run on electricity. If we lose our electricity, eventually our computer will lose its charge and it will stop functioning. So I'm assuming with artificial
1: intelligence. And then you have a very expensive paperweight.
0: And so the people who are putting millions, if not billions, into creating data centers certainly do not want paperweights. They want functioning computers that are going to produce whatever analytics they produce. And so massive amounts of power. And also, most of us know, and maybe have learned the hard way, computers need to sit in relatively cool spaces. They can't be exposed to heat. I'm old enough to remember before there were PCs, and you put these monster UNIVACs in these rooms, and you had to keep the temperature at like 50 degrees. We don't do that anymore, but it's almost like we're going back to that by putting all these computers in one space and having to keep them cool. So not only are we going to keep them cool with electricity, with air conditioning, but maybe also with water. I'm not sure if the water is going to be used to cool them or the water is going to be used to discharge whatever needs to be discharged. Maybe it is the coolants. I'm not quite sure.
2: I think, and I may be wrong, that it may be used to discharge.
0: Okay.
2: Because I heard, correct me if I'm wrong, in Memphis, they have a data center.
0: Oh, probably.
2: And they discharge in the water, and it's kind of polluting the water supply.
0: Okay. So,
1: well, another thing that I learned is that in China, again, the Chinese are now deploying their server systems under water. So off just offshore, maybe 30 to 120 meters underwater.
0: Wow.
1: And then they run the cables back up. But that is also helping to keep the cold ocean water, keeps the servers cool.
0: Right, right. So that's very interesting. Although we would not want anyone to be polluting the aquifers that serve the rivers and the streams that we rely on, but perhaps going deep enough, as long as we're not going to freeze the core that keeps the earth together. But this is not meant. This is very serious stuff. This is very serious what we are proposing to do to the environment. And I do appreciate the people
1: So
0: in
1: Microsoft has a project in Natick, Scotland, and they have submerged their servers at a depth of 36 meters. There are 855 servers there, and it's been operating for 2 years. And they have a failure rate of 0.7%, which is lower than the land-based servers at 5.9%. So they're actually keeping them cool enough off the coast of Scotland that they have brought down the failure of the servers from heat.
0: Well, that's very cool. That's something they're doing, as long as they're not heating the water. If the water, I hope they're monitoring the temperatures of the water to make
1: sure. Well, you know, it's probably pretty cold there in Scotland in the ocean, so.
0: Yeah.
1: It does, though. It is just, for me, just a little freaky to think about that, though. But I saw a photo as I was prepping for this conversation. Yeah, they have these clear, they're not domes, they're more like tubes, almost like a starfish. They're huge, though, and they're transparent, and you can see the servers in them, and then you can also see the cables leading from inside because, of course, they're watertight.
0: Right.
1: Yeah, up to the shore, and they have these divers that operate around, and I mean, they tend the servers. They just right. do so, you know.
0: Right.
1: It's undersea divers.
0: It is interesting.
1: And so we have one here deployed off the coast of Seattle called Subsea Cloud. They call it the Jules Verne pod.
0: Wow. The Jules Verne.
1: Yes.
0: Oh, I was thinking. Yeah, yeah. I was just thinking of Jules Verne as you were talking. So, and that's in Seattle. So there is the possibility of going to
1: and
0: places.
1: And apparently they're building something now called the Network Ocean, and that is going to be off the coast of San Francisco.
0: Mm. Wow. Okay. So there are possibilities other than taking large amounts of land.
1: Right. So apparently there are four major ones running. Scotland, the Highlander or Highland Yun in Hainan. They have two in China. So one off of Hainan Island, and then another one off of Shanghai.
0: Oh, okay. So one in Scotland, two in China,
1: mm-hmm.
0: and then one in Seattle.
1: One on the West Coast and another one planned for the West Coast.
0: Okay. Mm. Well, that is very interesting. And I certainly would like to hope that there are scientists that have studied whatever potential impacts there mm-hmm. might be. Because
1: the potential impacts are an increase in local water temperature, right?
0: Okay.
1: And marine life behavior, because apparently as the water heats, certain life are attracted to kind of hang around
0: yep.
1: and be around those
0: yep.
1: warmer temperatures, right?
0: Right.
1: And
0: right.
1: so that leads to habitat disruption.
0: Okay. And I have a very good friend who lives on Tybee, lucky him. Mm-hmm. And I had thought I'd seen something about jellyfish. And I saw him last Thursday. And I said, so tell me about it. And he goes, yeah, they're everywhere. And people are going into the water. They're being stung. And they're just taking their chances, which to me sounds a little scary. Mm-hmm. Because none of us know how our body will react. So here we have, and he said it's because of the warmer temperatures. The water temperatures are already bringing sharks into places mm-hmm. where they're not necessarily used to being. And so we are hearing the consequences. Are we worried about them?
1: Mm-hmm.
0: Are we considering them? Are we thinking about them? Or is it just a way to...
1: I guess everything is kind of happening so fast,
0: yep.
1: right?
0: Yep.
1: Because, again, apparently two of these data centers have been operating underwater for almost 2 years now.
0: Okay.
1: So, and, you know, just kind of hearing about it. But and right now the trend is that the underwater data center market is predicted to grow from $1.5 billion in 2024 to $6.6 billion by 2033.
0: Mm. And that's not a lot of time. For that kind of growth?
2: No.
0: Not at all.
2: Very short time.
0: Very short time in the relative time frame of the Earth and our lifespans.
1: Mm-hmm.
0: And we're already knowing that it is affecting the water temperatures and it is affecting habitat. And thinking about some place like Scotland, thinking about some place similarly Alaska, where a lot of the fish that we eat comes from those colder waters
1: mm.
0: and what the implications of that might be.
1: Mm-hmm.
0: So, again, we're it's sort of like moving into unknown territory, moving ahead, hearing little warnings, but saying, we'll be okay.
1: Yeah.
0: It'll all be okay.
2: Yeah.
0: And the bigger question of why we need this supercomputing, why we need artificial intelligence, what is going to be done with this? And a lot of this we will talk about in the next hour. What is the input? What is the output? And why? So that to me are the questions that we also ought to be asking, because just growth for the sake of growth, or growth for purposes that may not be conducive to average people, we ought to be asking about, will this create a super group of people with access to this computing, and what will it mean for the rest of us? That's yet to be unknown, or we could maybe think about it. So data center location. When I was up north, I was told, the governor of New York has this under control, and she set priorities, and she set limits, and she said this, and she said that. And I was very nice. I said, well, I'm glad to hear that, and I'd like to know how that operationalizes. What does this mean? And the other fear, of course, I have, and I haven't seen it happen yet, and I hope it doesn't, but there are actually still indigenous people living in upstate New York, and many of them living on their territories, on their land, which is federal land, not subject to the state, but in terms of the people living there, as impoverished as could be possible. There is literally the economies that are happening on many of these native territories are casinos, because they don't fall within state law, and there is no national law that prevents casinos. And this has created controversy between the different tribes, but is a big industry for many nations. And where I'm from, it was a much smaller industry selling alcohol and cigarettes without state stamps, which meant you could get them for a lower cost, which, you know, has its controversies and consequences. But, on the other hand, as I was listening to the conversation, I thought, I wonder what would happen if the governor of New York or the governor of any other state went to these nations, went to these reservations and said, how about putting a data center on your land, and we will pay you for it? And there's probably nothing in federal law that would exclude that from happening. And I worry a little bit about that, because you're taking a people who are not particularly valuable to the higher-ups, to the power structure in this country, and you're sort of giving them something as if you're giving them a gift, but it's a gift that has lots of consequences to it.
2: Yeah, it's the beads in the comfort, but the comfort has smallpox.
0: That's right. That's exactly right. That's exactly right. And I worry a little bit about that. I haven't seen it, or at least I didn't see it. Nobody said it. But I felt like it was sort of lurking there in the background. And maybe some entrepreneurial person will say, look at all that land, and there's nothing productive happening on that land. And those people living on that land, we could give them a favor. We could.
1: Well, I mean, that's the same mindset that is leading directly to the development of the centers here.
0: Yes.
1: We have all of this land, and nobody's doing anything with it. We could do this, and it'll be all a boon for us.
0: That's right. Yeah. And the trees aren't talking, and the animals aren't talking, and the fish aren't talking. Thank heavens there were people who were talking. There were rumors after the fires south of us, near the Florida border, St. Mary's and that area there, that the fires either were intentionally set, or when the fires erupted, there wasn't a strong concerted effort to put them out, to let the fires burn, because there is a data center being proposed for that area. The other place that I have heard of where a data center is proposed is outside Atlanta, adjacent to what we so affectionately call Cop City.
1: Mm-hmm.
0: Another area, a minority area, an area that has already lost its forest to Cop City. And hey, let's give them something else. One more thing. And who's gonna stand up and say no? Not the people who say, well, better there than in my backyard.
1: Mm-hmm.
0: So, and a lot of what, and maybe it's not true, a lot of what I hear in Effingham County is NIMBY. Mm-hmm. Not necessarily that data centers are bad and
1: just
0: shouldn't happen.
1: Just not in my backyard.
0: But it's not in my backyard. That's right. And I worry a little bit about that, because when that happens, the more affluent places, the places where people contribute to political campaigns, the places where people make sure you know that they vote. Yeah, okay, Effingham County, we'll consider moving, and we can find another location.
1: Mm-hmm.
0: That is part of my fear, and I would like to think that people would look at the bigger picture.
1: Yeah.
0: But I'm not sure if that always happens.
1: No, it does not.
0: No, it does not. I mean, when we, I wasn't here. I wasn't alive then. I'm old, but I wasn't that old. When Savannah was designated as one of two ocean ports. And I'm sure it was sold to the city as a boon. An economic development.
1: Well, so it's always been a port, just the history of Savannah. That was one of the reasons it was chosen as this space. And I can nerd out on the history of this town because I love it so much. But when Oglethorpe came here, that was the proposal that the Royal School in England had already had some explorers and some topographical information about this area. Actually, Savannah was all considered part of South Carolina, right?
0: Yes.
1: So it was like the Carolinas. It was this huge crescent.
0: Right.
1: And it stopped right at Florida. Florida was Spanish territory.
0: Right.
1: And so one of the reasons Savannah became more important is because you could sail up the river during the winter and during storms and find safe harbor.
0: Yep.
1: And they did not want the Spanish to expand northward. So this was the bulwark.
0: Okay. So it already had been established.
1: Yes.
0: So to take it from that to...
1: There is the Bilbo Mound, which is probably about 2 miles just east of us, where the Truman Bridge is. That is the oldest port, right? It's an archaeological site.
0: Okay.
1: It is the oldest man-made port in North America.
0: Wow.
1: So natives actually were engaged in the transportation of goods between Savannah and up and down the eastern seaboard 3,000 years ago.
0: Wow,
1: so
0: interesting.
1: Savannah has always been a port.
0: So that is the history. Mm-hmm. And if you look at the other three inland ports, Tacoma, Seattle, San Francisco, Oakland, and New York, New Jersey by the Meadowlands, in a way somewhat similar.
2: Oh, yeah.
0: And also that haven from the storms, if you have to, and the natural ability of ships. Of course, what we know is that, at least certainly with Savannah, and I'm sure with the others, that as the ships have gotten bigger and deeper, that there's a lot of dredging, and the dredging has environmental impacts.
1: Mm-hmm.
0: And, you know, now that it's here...
1: Well, yeah, the Department of... the Army Corps of Engineers, I should
0: say. Yes, the Army Corps of Engineers.
1: Spent $400 million deepening the Savannah port and making it more resilient and better able to take on 21st century shipping. So
0: that's
1: with these
0: right.
1: huge ships, which, again, was still short-sighted because we're going to have to raise the bridge in order for the new super tankers to get, or the super container ships to get
0: through. That's right. And I will say that I was on the beach one day with a friend while the dredging was happening. And what they were doing with the sand that they were dredging was putting it on the beach to reinforce the dunes to prevent the erosion of the beach. Mm-hmm. And because the sand was dredged, we were finding the most incredible shells that hadn't gone through the process of coming up on shore,
3: right,
0: and being broken up because of the waves.
3: Yeah.
0: And I thought, you know, this is amazing. But most of these shells probably had living creatures on them, mm-hmm, before they were dredged up and dumped on the sand. And what did we do to the living things that...
1: You also get to find some very, very cool shark's teeth. I found a huge shark's tooth.
0: Interesting.
1: Yeah, it is incredible. It's turned black. It's calcified. It almost looks like a piece of slate.
0: Yeah, yeah. That is very amazing. So in the next hour, we are going to talk about, I hope, we are supposed to have a guest coming in, talk about what so much of this, of these data centers, the AI driving them, and what they are going to be producing. And again, with both, I'll say positive, even though I don't necessarily believe in it, positive and significantly negative impacts on what we are doing with this data when it comes to surveillance. And surveillance is a major issue in our lives right now. Years ago, I remember listening to a conversation with, I can't even remember his name now, Bill Baxley or something like that, and Ray McGovern, about the collection of data and what it was being used for. And that was probably 10 years ago, 15 years ago. And since that time, we have seen some changes in our lives, all presented as good or presented as necessary. But so we have seen a change in our driver's license. We now have pictures on our driver's license that is like a hologram that is searchable. We have other things in our driver's license that can serve to better identify us. And some of us maybe can see the future coming and not liking what we see by all of that.
1: Well, yeah. Mm. The future is coming, though.
0: Future's coming. So these enhanced driver's licenses, the border states were already developing enhanced driver's licenses as an alternative to passports when suddenly after 9/11 you needed a passport to go into Canada. Before that time, if you wanted to go into Canada, all you had to do was put a hockey bag in your back seat and everybody knew where you were going and why. But that doesn't work anymore. Mm-hmm. You need a hockey bag and a passport or an enhanced driver's license.
1: Because the Canadians are also dangerous.
2: Also dangerous. With their maple syrup in their mousses.
0: That's right. They are.
1: You know, the security apparatus. I often think, just to go off on a side tangent, how we have allowed fear to erode our rights and our common sense. And, you know, in our lifetime, right after the attacks on the World Trade Center, our government really took advantage of its citizenry, right?
0: Yes.
1: And we created all of these enemies, a 20-year forever war.
2: The war on terror.
1: The war on terror.
0: Yes.
1: I mean, we're always at war on somebody. War on drugs, war on crime, war on, you know, right. war, right? Mm. But the thing about it is that we pride ourselves on being the land of the free and the home of the brave.
3: Mm.
1: But we allow fear to erode our common sense.
0: Right.
1: Every single time somebody gets on a television and points out some perceived bad guy.
0: That's right. And let's not forget that one product of 9/11 was the creation of the Department of Homeland Security.
1: Yes.
0: And in case you are wondering,
1: I remember Michael Chertoff making his case. I remember that so clearly now.
0: Yes. Theoretically, we have a law in this country, we have a constitution, that prohibits U.S. military from policing our streets. And I have the constitution in my purse, but I'm not going to dig it out and look for it. But the Department of Homeland Security is not U.S. military, even though it's a U.S. department, and it is very definitely policing our streets. And yeah, and it is fear. We've taught people to fear this group, fear that group. In fact, I was listening to a wonderful conversation this morning about how fear is being used to deal with certain congressional candidates. I'm not sure if there was anyone Senate, but congressional, who may be of a different background than what we consider to be the people who are acceptable, and putting a fear in us of what that might mean. And I was just shocked. I was totally shocked to hear the conversation. So we are quickly approaching the noon hour, and I'm looking at my phone. We have about a minute left, and what do you think about Breaking for Robert Pollocky?
1: Sounds good to me.
0: Sounds good to me, too. Yeah. Okay, so at noon hour, we will take a break. This is, and here we are at noon hour. So I am going to put, I'm going to do this
3: Soul.
0: Real quickly.
3: And now, Robert Pollocky on Finding Happiness.

Hello, friends and friends of friends. My name is Dr. Robert Pollocky, and I'm here to share a few thoughts on the topic of finding happiness. When you were a child in school, you had rules to follow. No gum chewing in class, no copying from your neighbor. At home, you were not allowed to hit, use foul language, or throw food. As an adult, you might feel that you have few rules. One of the privileges of being an adult. After all, if you want to eat a pint of ice cream, there's no one to stop you. But a closer look reveals that you do have rules, self-imposed rules, and the rules you establish for your life are critical to your well-being. For example, in determining the quality of a marriage, here's a rule that is strikingly important: no name-calling. Sounds straight out of childhood, doesn't it? According to John Gottman, psychologist and author of The Seven Principles for Making Marriage Work, breaking this rule is one of the most harmful things a spouse can do. Why? Because negative names and labels leave emotional scars. They create lasting memories. They damage trust, an element at the heart of good relationships. Breaking this rule brings natural negative consequences. No name calling is just one of dozens of rules you might make for yourself. Most people don't think about them unless pushed. Rules are said to oneself so often they become automatic and are unspoken. Some can determine both our character and our well-being, others are minor. A minor rule might be, I don't honk at other drivers. A favorite of mine from a near vegetarian is, I don't eat anything that can look me directly in the eyes, thereby allowing chicken and fish to be consumed since their eyes are on the sides of their heads. Technically debatable, but it works for him. A man who views himself as a gentleman might have a rule that he never swears in public or in front of women. Another might have rules about his sexual behavior or how he dresses. We may believe that our rules are untouchable, never to be altered. Some of us are proud of our rules. You may have heard of the two centenarians philosophizing about their longevity and really speaking about personal rules. One says that she never smoked or drank a day in her life. The other just as proudly professes that his longevity is a result of a stiff drink and a good cigar every day. Some rules are controversial to others, but work for the individual. A couple I knew had an arrangement, a rule, that most couples would find unacceptable. Their rule allowed the husband to have affairs while on his many business trips, but never to stray at home. Nor was he ever allowed to discuss his tryst. By all external measures, the couple had a deep, loving relationship. When the wife suffered a prolonged battle with cancer at the end of her life, he was there every moment, lovingly giving his all. Most rules are less controversial, but can still cause enormous distress. Here are examples taken from my clients. Each one was considered inviolate, and each created emotional chaos. Here are the examples. I must have $2 million in order to be secure. Another client had a rule, I must love my children no matter what. A third said, my house must always be immaculate. Or, I must meet my father's standards in order to be lovable. Each one of these self-imposed rules was an underlying cause of great distress for the individual or their spouse and ultimately brought them to therapy. You may find some of them reasonable, yet when followed obsessively, these rules can cause havoc. Modifying a rule is difficult. We can all find evidence that confirm our rules even when the rules do not serve us well. It's worthwhile to identify your rules and examine them. Consider whether any of them diminish the quality of your life today. Rules have the power to enhance or damage a life.
take them seriously, and be sure that yours enhance your well-being. Remember, happiness takes work. I would love to hear your comments and thoughts. I can be reached at robertpolicky.com. Looking forward to hearing from you.

0: 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Theme music by Kristen King.
1: Or is Ethan coming? Ooh, I can hear myself clearly now.
2: Yeah. Ooh, how did that happen? Oh, there we go. I had the button too far up. Okay, folks, we are back. And thank you for listening, taking the break with Robert Pollocky while we did our thing. Still too high. So what we were going to talk about in the second hour, and we thought we were going to have a guest come in, and I'm not going to tell you we're not, and I'm not going to tell you we are. I will believe it when I see it, right? So we're back on Voices of Resistance on WRUU 107.5 FM in Savannah and WRUU.org in the rest of the world. And I hope the rest of the world is listening, and because we're going to continue the conversation, AI plus data centers, and what so much of we are using this capacity for. And all of a sudden, the word flock camera has come into everyday usage. Mm-hmm. And my son introduced me to flock cameras, and I had no idea what they were. And he said, well, you know, they're those big square things that you see sitting on poles by schools, but not only by schools, by certain at certain intersections and certain other places. And they read your license plate. And mm-hmm. if you are going too fast, if you go through a red light, if you disobey any of the traffic requirements at that space, you will get a ticket in the mail. And sure enough, I'm sure many of you have gotten a ticket in the mail.
1: I have.
3: Me too.
2: I've gotten two. So, yeah, and many of us, once having been bitten, will be very careful in those particular locations. Right.

0: But there's a lot more to flock cameras than that. So they are AI-powered automatic license plate readers, and that's called ALPR, in case you were wondering, systems that are used to track vehicles for public safety and investigative purposes. Tell me what you just found out from Jesse, from what you were reading about what can happen with flock cameras.
1: Yeah, dozens of accidents innocent motorists have been pulled over, detained at gunpoint, or jailed due to AI license plate camera errors. Recently, in February of this year, a flock camera in Sherwood, Arkansas, Arkansas, misread the license plate of an SUV, leading to officers to detain an innocent couple at gunpoint while their six-year-old baby sat alone in a car seat in the back of the vehicle.
0: Okay. So while these cameras can read license plates, and not only read license plates, they read every single detail of your car. And while they can read your license plate, and because of AI, run it through computers to see if that particular license plate was used in a felon or any other act, anything else that they would want to pull the car over for, they can identify, and they can identify you and send somebody to intervene. So I'm going to stop with this conversation a minute because we have a guest here in the studio with us. And he's being set up with microphone and earphones to be able to talk to us. So as soon as he can talk to us, we're going to have him introduce himself to us. So pull the microphone close to you and let us know who you are.
2: Yes, Ethan Waters, and I'm with Flock Out Savannah, group dedicated to monitoring mass surveillance across Savannah, specifically the city of Savannah, but also been looking into our wider county area as well.
0: Okay, and what is the name of that group?
2: It's Flock Out, so FLOCKOUT Savannah. We are Flock Out SAV on Instagram and Facebook.
0: Thank you. That is wonderful. So we were just starting to talk about flock cameras and what they can do that we could contribute that they can contribute to public safety. We all in this room have been identified by a flock camera for speeding.
3: Some of us more than others.
0: Some of us more than others. I was there. I can't contest it. It's my car. It's my license plate. I was driving. I pay the ticket.
2: Okay.
0: And I try to be better at not just spotting the cameras, but better at keeping within the speed limits.
2: Yeah.
0: But flock can do so much more than that. So tell us what more it can do.
2: Well, the capabilities, and there's multiple varieties of these cameras, but the ones that are being spoken about the most is the ALPR camera.
0: Okay.
2: ALPR is Automated License Plate Reader, and that's their marketing term for it, but I prefer AI cameras. These are cameras that are able to detect the color, make, model of your car, if you've got bumper stickers on your car, scratches, dents, it can,
0: yep.
2: The term they've used in their marketing materials, that they can fingerprint your car. Mm. And so, yeah, in the search tools, they can look for, you know, black Nissan with license plate or without, and it really creates a very wide net that they can use for their search when they're looking for vehicles and what have you. But I think the other thing to understand with these cameras is that, yeah, like I said, they have a wide suite of cameras. They have Condor camera. So they have the flock has different models of these cameras.
0: Okay.
2: So the ALPR is called a Falcon camera.
3: Mm-hmm.
2: That's the typical one that's on a black pole,
0: yep,
2: with a solar panel with the camera attached to it. And they're also attached to all sorts of other things too, like, you know, stoplight posts and so on and so forth. But the other camera is called a Condor camera. The Condor camera is a PTZ camera or pan tilt zoom.

0: camera. And so that's the one that can, you know, swivel and almost look like a Cyclops eyeball that just kind of looks around. Those are in Forsyth Park. Yeah. And so if you're going down the main strip from like, what is that?
1: Whitaker and Drayton.
0: Whitaker, Drayton, correct. Or if you're heading up from like Park Street, right. Bull and Park, then right. yeah, if you head up that middle, like it's right along the walkway.
1: Okay, so on Bull.
0: Mm-hmm.
2: So is it, it's in the park or at the adjacent, in the perimeter, so it's catching the
0: it's
2: cars?
0: It's on the sidewalk.
2: It's on the sidewalk.
0: There are no cars can drive to where that camera is located.
2: Oh, okay. So it's not looking for cars, is it?
0: No.
2: Nice. Is it doing face recognition?
0: Not that we know of.
2: Okay.
0: So Savannah did purchase a Clearview AI contract in 2024, and that is a facial recognition software. Per a press conference that they had last week, the one of the police officers that was at that press conference said that they are no longer utilizing that software, but I have not confirmed that via open records. So,
2: right.
0: Yeah. But Clearview AI is a facial recognition software. They said they weren't using it for that at the time, but...
2: Right.
0: Yeah.
2: So... Actually, having the cameras that swivel that do not reach vehicles, only pedestrians. Did they explain what the purpose of that is? Where is that information going?
0: They have not spoken about flock condor cameras yet.
2: Okay.
0: Yeah, the line that has been said over the past couple of weeks is that these cameras only track vehicles. So they leave this completely different category of cameras out of the conversation.
2: Okay.
0: Yeah. And the Condor cameras, they have a mode built into them. It's called a Guardian mode. And I think this was reported during, I think it's Atlanta Investigation Series. The Guardian mode, it essentially will track, quote-unquote, objects. But objects means people. Like during that the video that I watched, like I watched the journalist as he was tracked, you know, with that pan tilt zoom feature by the Condor camera.
2: Okay.
0: Yeah.
2: So we can track people. We may or may not be able to do facial recognition. So there was that contract, and apparently now maybe it's still in effect, maybe it's not.
0: Yeah.
2: It's hard to imagine why. I mean, if it were a live feed to public safety and you were getting the information that somebody was being attacked or apprehended or something potentially criminal was happening, mm-hmm. I could understand you could instigate a response, a public safety response. But is that, who knows if that's, who knows?
0: Yeah, who knows? And we haven't had a public breakdown of these contracts. You know, they've shown that across the country, these companies, these private companies, and I think that's something that we should really be explicit about. These are private companies. That are earning billions of dollars or seeking to earn billions of dollars from making sure that every municipality has this technology. But the, how do I put this? The technology is, it's software related. And so in the background, these companies can update the software back to the contracts. The software can be updated without our knowledge. And so one capability today becomes a nightmare tomorrow if, you know, like I think a good example is Flock's Raven technology. So that's their competitor to ShotSpotter. And we don't have any Raven technology. We do have ShotSpotter, but we don't have Raven. But just as an example, with the Raven technology, it's detecting gunshots as it stands now. But then tomorrow, they actually had a plan for it to detect like screams or signs of, we won't call it hostility, like if somebody's, you know, yelling in a park, they'd be like, oh, let's send somebody out there.
2: Right.
0: But if it's able to start, that's basically listening in for voices. Mm-hmm. Like, let's just call it what it is. If it's listening for screams and shouts and stuff, then what else can it listen for?
2: Right.
0: Yeah.
2: And we do have Raven.
0: We do. Oh, no. I mean, I don't know. I know we have ShotSpotter.
2: Oh, we have ShotSpotter.
0: Yeah, we have ShotSpotter, yeah. Okay. That's by...
2: Oh, ShotSpotter. And ShotSpotter gets the gunshots, but if it's listening, it could be getting voices. It could be getting conversations.
1: So I want to jump in here and ask a question. Recently, we've had a little mini scandal here at SPD with mm-hmm. misuse of flock cameras.
0: Yeah.
1: Do you think your advocacy is kind of what brought this to the forefront? Because heretofore I had not heard the concern. And I think it's a testament to you keeping this matter alive and talk about it all the time.
0: I appreciate that, but no, I think this is a national effort, you know, that, you know, I'm talking to folks from Atlanta to Nashville, like everyone has this concern. There's lots of YouTubers and podcasters that have been putting this on the forefront, but yeah, I do think it helps that, to share this information with others. I have been, you know, doing research and trying to bring a light to this. But I think the scandal was really just kind of lit this initial fire at this point, is seeing that there's abuse at the local level.
2: Right. And just to put this out there, I can remember, well, the woman who sat here, how many years ago? 7 years ago? I'm not sure how many years ago, doing the board for Voices of Resistance, moved to Atlanta. Mm-hmm. And we actually went and visited with her and sort of kept in touch. And then we started reading about Cop City that was being proposed, the proposed Cop City.
0: Yeah.
2: For, and she did have some involvement in raising bail money for the people who were being arrested and had RICO charges against her. They've been dropped, but it was a fear tactic to convince people, first of all, not to talk about what was going on, and second of all, to stop what's going on.
0: Yeah.
2: Or maybe in reverse. But one of the things, you know, so once I learned about it, you start learning about Cop City and what is going to be done there. And there was a lot of conversation about urban warfare. Mm. There was conversation about having contracts with Israel, with the IDF, to bring in people who are already involved in urban warfare. And right. That's no secret. We could read about it every day if you read certain or hear about it every day. And, you know, is it a leap or is it fantasy to say that this particular technology is a part of that
0: apparatus
2: for urban warfare? It's hard to know, isn't it? Or is it not hard to know?
0: I wouldn't say it's too much of a big leap of fantasy. I mean, I like to, you know, base things off of what I've seen in open records, so that, you know, I'm basing everything in fact. But I think what we've just kind of back to the larger national scope of things is that, you know, and also kind of in parallel with the recent abuse here in Savannah, is officers that have access to the Flock operating system. Not only have they been looking at stuff for their own personal use, for romantic interests, and so on and so forth, but law enforcement and DHS and ICE have said, hey, officer buddy in this precinct, can you do a search on this plate? And so, to your point, I'd say no, the fantasy is quite real when you have folks with federal power, you know, pretty much just reaching out to local law enforcement to make this happen. Now, in our recent, recent reporting of abuse by SPD officers of using the Flock system, they said that somebody outside of our law enforcement, local law enforcement capacity was given access.
1: Yes.
0: Yeah. And so we haven't been given the details on what type of law enforcement that was. I would love to know.
1: Yeah, you know, apparently one officer gave systems access
0: correct.
1: To someone in another agency. Mm-hmm. So,
2: and that could have been ICE.
1: Access to the entire system.
2: So, okay.
0: All speculation at this point, but
2: right.
0: Yeah, but not anybody that's a neighbor of ours.
2: Right. Okay. So, going back to the 60s, because I was there and I can do it. We did have urban warfare, and many of us feel it was quite legitimate and maybe stopped too soon. Starting with the assassination of a sitting president, and then the assassination of a number of very prominent people who were in their ways demanding change. And we're talking about Malcolm X, and we're talking about Martin Luther King, and many others. And in 1968, cities were burning, and they were burning by people who were very angry with things that were happening and, you know, felt in many ways that either they were happening because law enforcement let it happen, or it was happening at a level that it was the government that was behind a lot of this. And I wonder if those lessons are part of what's driving what's happening today. And that the fear of, I mean, when people come together in community, and they tend to come together in community in cities where they're near each other and they're talking and, mm-hmm. People aren't happy right now. People are very restless right now. And in my feeling, well, they should be. And I don't know. This technology is making it possible to surveil all of us.
0: Right. I know it's not the most fun thing to talk about, but the budget, I think people are starting, speaking of restlessness,
2: yes.
0: is like once you become restless and you can't afford things on the table and what have you, and you're seeing the city around you not really paying attention to you, then you start looking at not only your budget, but the city's budget too. Mm-hmm. And I think that's a through line on like this, there's this ramping up of the SPD budget. I mean, the past 2 years, it's jumped by, I think, $20 million. It's 28% of general funds. And a good chunk of it is going to the surveillance technology. And, you know, you look at Jeeps driving into holes in the middle of the ground, you know, and right. you start watching right. your city kind of crumble around you, and you go, right. what is the point of all this?
2: Right.
0: You know, why does SPD get 10 times the community services budget? All of these questions just start to emerge once we become restless. And but it's a good thing. I think it's good that our neighbors are starting to research these things and become more aware and become more concerned. You should, in the same way that you should, you know, mind your own budget at home, you know,
2: yes.
0: make sure that you eat meals at home and so on and so forth, not go out to eat so much. This is kind of the going out to eat too much
2: right.
0: of our city budget.
2: Putting food on the table versus going out and buying guns.
0: Yeah,
2: I don't know.
0: Right.
2: I mean, yeah what you're talking, I like the word restless. I think that's, we could become voices of the restless too. Another R to use. I like that idea. And yes, people are becoming restless. And well, they should be.
0: Yeah.
2: Well, they should be. And despite the fact that we're being told by the media that the economy is wonderful, mm-hmm. it's booming, and everybody is quite satisfied with everything that's going on, I think around this.
1: Well, I think the propaganda is starting to wear a little thin, especially when folks realize that the price of everything has gone up.
2: That's right.
1: Actually costs more for a pound of beef than the minimum wage in this country now.
2: Oh, I never thought of it in that sense. That's a great analogy.
1: Yes,
2: Thank you. Thank you.
1: Actually, to this morning, the unemployment rate went up again. So we know that the numbers that we've been being given the last few months are not true numbers. There's no one there, so it is what it is. But I just will circle back to say, yeah, the propaganda from the mainstream media is starting
2: right.
1: to run
2: right.
1: rub people raw.
2: And I would just like to add to that to say that the unemployment rate is not really who doesn't have a job. It's who's looking for a job.
0: Yep.
2: So we have to keep that in mind. Some people just give up or find ways to get money.
1: Well, I mean, there are different economies in this country, you know.
2: Yes,
1: I mean,
2: of course.
1: As a social scientist, I really like to look at the differences between the black market, the white market, and the gray market, right?
2: That's right.
1: And people will survive. Self-preservation is the first law of survival.
2: Yep.
1: When they found themselves locked out, blocked out, and unable to access
2: Absolutely.
1: Traditional economic
2: Absolutely.
1: Systems and markets, nobody's going to allow themselves or their children especially to starve.
2: That's right. That's right. And that's a truism that's been true throughout history. And if we think that none of this has happened by accident, it's kind of planned, and the expectation that restless people will do what they need to do to feed their children, to keep a roof over their head, or do what they can, it, none of us, if we were watching a movie, none of us would be surprised to see the response by the law and order to maintain that restlessness, to, you know, to control it,
0: mm-hmm.
2: and would market it as it's for your safety.
0: Yeah.
2: Yeah.
0: Everything's for public safety.
2: Everything is for public safety.
0: And I think that, sorry to go back to boring budget, but like that's in our city budget, like it's all under public safety. like the cop budget, the fire department budget, which I'd say rightly fire department, of course, but like the $1 million canine unit that SPD has, that's in the public safety budget. All the surveillance stuff, that's in the public safety budget. But then it's, what about all these community services that are also part of public safety? What about having safe streets? What about not having potholes in your street? What about having sidewalks that you can actually cross without getting hit? You can go on and on and on all these other things that definitely qualify as public safety.
2: Right. And then what you hear about also is the cut in programs, SNAP, cut in programs that are helping people put food on the table. I mean, I see these headlines all the time. Big changes proposed for Social Security. Drastic cuts are coming. And I know that's designed to scare us. Hmm. And those tactics have always been there. But there are cuts that are people feeling. And, you know, Apollo, you and I certainly know from dealing with Yamacra that there is a move at the federal level and certainly at the local level to change the way housing is allocated, change the way people pay for housing. And we already have a huge homeless population. But now, that's the other thing, now we are have criminalized homelessness. Georgia passed a law criminalizing homelessness. Mm. And I searched for the law and could not find it. But what told me was, so I live in Hinesville.
0: Okay.
2: And I get these notifications, not that I've asked for them on my phone, but I just found out that Hinesville passed an ordinance, a law, whatever it was, to comply with the Georgia law that camping, residing in public spaces is no longer legal. So, yeah.
0: So we put the budget towards, like criminalizing camping in public spaces rather than building housing.
2: Right.
0: Like, that's right. Let's move the problem rather than solve the problem.
2: That's right.
0: Yeah.
2: And of course, stealing is illegal. And even if you happen to be stealing to feed your family, it's still illegal. So rather than creating ways to make sure people are able to eat, we will simply we will enforce that, further criminalize it. And I mean, the other budget that's obviously increasing is the jail prison budget. Mm-hmm. And
1: well, technically, the federal prison budget has shrank. More money has gone to Homeland Security, though, and ICE.
2: Okay.
1: Right? So they are not. Okay. They actually just shut down 7 federal prisons last month.
2: Wow, that's amazing.
1: It is. Well, it's a good thing, but it's a bad thing because what it does is it causes overcrowding in the other existing facilities. Because you have not replaced those facilities, which I'm not advocating for by any means, right? Anytime we can shut one down, two down, but the infrastructure has just gotten so poor in some of these spaces that you can't even house people there humanely. And, you know, they are still citizens and they do have legal recourses, unlike people who find themselves detained in like a Folsom. They have rights being in America, but, you know, they make it more difficult to navigate the system, I would say. Also, working at the Savannah Impact Building, I just observed the number of folks availing themselves to the food being distributed on Fridays. So every Friday, for those listening who may not know, from 10 to 4, Second Harvest in the city of Savannah give out boxes, 60-pound boxes of food, one per family, and we give it out until it's all gone, right? But I can tell you a few months ago, this is the beginning of the summer, I was there one Friday, and we passed out 400 boxes.
0: That's awesome.
2: And where is this?
1: This is at 2005 Waters Avenue.
2: Okay.
0: That next to anything, any landmarks?
1: It is the biggest. It's the former shopping center. It's the Savannah Impact Building. You have the One's office on the north side, which is the Office of Neighborhood Safety and Engagement. On the back side is where the food give out is because you can kind of drive in and we pack the boxes and just give them to people as they come in.
2: All right. And I think I've read about maybe a really free market there on the weekends too or something
1: like
2: that.
1: They hold free market there from time to time. It's a communal space. It's a city-owned space. So all you have to do is kind of ask and you can use the parking lot for different events. Okay. So we've done Black Voters Matter events. We've done breast cancer awareness events there. So. Yeah.
2: So that's interesting. I mean, it would be nice to know about the usage, how it's increasing, which I'm quite sure it is.
0: Yeah.
2: And if it comes to a point where more people show up for boxes of food than there are boxes of food.
1: Then we have a real problem.
2: Yes.
1: But I can tell you from firsthand experiences, I've seen 400 families get fed in a day.
2: Wow, that's amazing. That's amazing. Although I'm sure those families would love to be able to earn money, feed themselves, to not have to do that.
1: Yes.
2: And may feel how degrading it is to have to do it, but thank heavens it's there. I can feed my family. Yeah. I can take care of them. But do we feel in the air that things are changing, that people are becoming more and more restless? With good reason.
0: Yeah, restless, but I think we're starting to build connective tissue as well.
2: And
0: I think that's the beautiful thing about it is I'm starting to see more neighborhood associations pop up and get organized, and just more organizations in general growing in membership that are, you know, revolved around community efforts to make sure that we're fed, that we're sheltered, that we're clothed.
2: Okay.
0: Yeah. So I think it's a good thing. And I would also like to say that the beautiful thing is that the organizations that are starting to coalesce, they want to do things that are based in, you know, data-driven, evidence-based results.
2: You know,
0: and I think that kind of circles back to our policing discussion is that, you know, there's, I have not seen anything, but like we can kind of reference Atlanta again. Atlanta has over 28,000 cameras. There's like one camera for every 8 residents in Atlanta is the number now. They are the most surveilled city in the United States. But if you look at their case clearance data, so how often are they actually resolving crimes and stuff, none of that has improved. They've gotten more cameras, but in the past 5 years, we've seen no improvement.
2: No improvement in solving...
0: burglaries, rape, et cetera. And so... where's that data for Savannah, and what's our return on investment on these cameras? That's another question to ask as we're going through this increase in mass surveillance. The public's clamoring for these tools; they want to be safe, but we're also clamoring for things that give us a return on our investment.
2: Right. Absolutely. Yeah, I had heard that about Atlanta. Mm-hmm. You know, in the justification for Cop City, they talked about, which just happened, FIFA being a FIFA site. And wanting to make sure that Atlanta did not relive the problems that happened during the Olympics in Olympic Park.
0: I'm sorry, FIFA?
2: FIFA is the soccer tournament.
0: Gotcha.
2: Okay. So that was the excuse given for Cup City.
0: It's in preparation of FIFA.
2: FIFA. I'm sorry. FIFA. Sorry. So that's amazing. 28,000 cameras. Do we have any idea how many cameras are in Savannah?
0: We are over 100 for sure. And that's where things get tricky as well.
2: Okay.
0: Yeah, is each county, so that's the whole operation from Flock, is they approach the municipality. So Tybee has their own contract. City of Savannah has their own contract.
2: Oh.
0: Chatham County has their own contract. Rinkin, and yada, yada, yada. Yeah,
2: okay.
0: And so it's a hydra of contracts in terms of who owns these and what have you, and also who operates them. Now, what I will say is major metro areas are starting to build these RTCCs, or real-time crime centers.
2: RTCC.
0: Yeah, and so you start Googling that, you'll see that a lot of these places, like that's coming up in this week's budget, is to build out a million-dollar-plus RTCC here in Savannah, where all that data can be layered together and you know, almost like Minority Report style, just to see it all at once.
2: Wow.
0: Yeah.
2: Okay.
0: So, they're building these RTCCs, and then that creates a way for them to, you know, if they have the network sharing agreements enabled, because that's what's kind of in the background of all this, is if they say, yes, we'd love to share all of our cameras with the rest of the country, and the rest of these places love to share their cameras with us, then we can pull that in and search, you know, a camera in some county in California for some reason, or North Carolina, mm-hmm. or what have mm-hmm. you. So, but yeah, it just creates this giant hub. And like it's the Condor camera in Forsyth. It's the ShotSpotter data that rolls into it. And then there, the other thing that, this is out of Dunwoody, Georgia. I'm not sure if you heard this story, but out of Dunwoody, Georgia, and this is, you know, the Flock approach as well, to where they ask businesses, would you like your cameras inside your business to be pulled into our system? And so there's Chick-fil-A's that have done this, and community centers, and so on and so forth. And so in Dunwoody, Georgia, it was a Jewish community center. They said, yes, we'll do that. We'll put our cameras into your system. And then from open records requests of a citizen out of Dunwoody, I believe it's Jason, I can't remember the last name right now, and he found that there were searches on the gymnastics center inside the community center, the pool area inside the community center, and these were searches being done by Flock executives, not even law enforcement.
2: Mm. And these this is Flock surveying inside. Now, what was the first thing you said? Was it a synagogue, a temple?
0: This is a Jewish community center, similar to the JEA. Yeah, I'd say probably their equivalent of the JEA in Atlanta.
2: Okay, and then in other places, in gymnasiums, or
0: this is part of their Jewish community center. Yeah, so it was the gymnastics area inside that that center. It was the pool area inside that center, and these are where
2: the pool. Okay,
0: exactly. So this is where kids and families are swimming and what have you. And their excuse was that it was being used for a sales demo. I don't know why you need to do multiple searches inside of a pool or a gymnasium for a sales demo.
2: No. So if I were to walk into that facility with a hijab on, with a keffiyeh, with a button that says, let Palestine live, potentially I would get caught on that camera.
0: Yeah.
2: My face would be recognized. And who knows where that information would go?
0: Who knows? Yeah.
2: And on the other side of the fence are the people who are talking about privacy, and what it means. What's the balance between the two?
0: Right. I mean, I think Fourth Amendment rights are tantamount, and the thing that's starting to kind of, the conversation that's starting to come out of all of this is, should the state be able to build this mosaic of your life with all of this technology, and also be able to search it without a warrant? Because that's the other thing about these searches that need to be understood, is that there's no case number or warrant that's being tied to most of these searches.
2: Right.
0: Yeah. I mean, I did an open records request back in, like, I think October of last year, and the data from that search, it showed that 92% of the time when an officer made a search, there was no case number tied to
2: that
0: search.
2: There's no case number.
0: And absolutely no warrant whatsoever.
2: Right.
0: Yeah.
2: Wow. And, I mean, what I know from a lot of the listening that I've done, a lot of the people that I know, in the UK, in the United Kingdom, there's a group called Palestine Action, and it's been criminal. And people who are involved in Palestine Action have been criminalized.
0: Yeah.
2: If they fly and they come back into the country, they're technology, there's phones, their computers are often taken, and there are severe consequences. So you think about that, and you think about how you're automatically considered a criminal when you have done nothing wrong, except freedom of expression. Yeah.
1: Well, it recently it's become illegal to even close your phone or delete your phone. So
2: I had read about that. You can't delete things from your phone anymore.
0: I think that case is still ongoing. It's
1: right. Yeah, well, I say that facetiously under Fourth Amendment, he had every right to do that. It's his property.
2: Right. You would think so. And if people show up and they ask you for if you go through customs or you come into an airport or whatever, and you're asked for your passcode, you can refuse, but then your electronics can be taken.
0: Uh-huh.
2: So, wow. So, should the authority, should the government or quasi-government, because some of these are private companies, like you said,
0: right,
2: have the right to gather this kind of information on you with absolutely no cause, that you have done nothing wrong, that there is not an investigation. It's not like somebody said, we saw this woman who matches this profile, who walked into a Walmart and shoplifted.
0: Yeah.
2: Okay, pretty minor thing, but that's not even that. They're not even doing that. They're simply just gathering and gathering. And as they gather in seemingly a public safety perspective, this is for your safety, this is for your good, they're gathering. And at some point, we'll suddenly stop and say, we can't ungather what they've gathered.
0: No.
2: And that should scare us all.
0: Yeah. And I think we should also be wary of all the propaganda that we're going to be succumbed to over the next, I'd say, I mean, we're already succumbed to it, but like, well, what's going to happen over the next couple of weeks, I'm just going to semi-prophesize here for a bit. but you know, the city line right now is that we're going through routine auditing to see if there's been abuse, yada, yada, yada. And the thing is, it's like that routine auditing is happening all over the country right now at the same exact time. Really weird, right? So they're doing the routine auditing. They caught the six bad eggs, so to speak. And now that they're saying that they were fired over the weekend, that was the news out of Friday. Now the next thing they're saying is that we're making policy to avoid abuse in the future and that we're going to have a transparency portal.
1: Mm-hmm.
0: And I'm going to go ahead and tell you right now that Chatham County already has this transparency portal. You can go on there, like I think it's flocksafety.com/transparency/Chatham County, something like that. But long story short, it shows how many cameras that Chatham County has and all this other stuff. And then at the very bottom of the page, they give you the option to download a CSV file that's supposed to be a report of the past 30 days of searches. And it's basically nothing. It's four columns. It's a bunch of search IDs that are useless to us, the layman.
2: Right.
0: Then it has user IDs that are all redacted, so it doesn't show us who did the search. Then the next column is how many networks were used during that search. So sometimes it's 5,000 networks, sometimes it's 44. Why? And then the last column is the reason that they made for the search. So stolen vehicle, terrorism, whatever it may be.
2: Right.
0: They just pick from a drop down, by the way.
2: Right.
0: So they pick from a drop down, and that's it. Versus what I've gotten from an open records request has way more than that. It has the officer's name. It has the license plate they search. It has, and then this is before they had the drop down selection. They were just typing in stuff before.
2: Right.
0: So they're just putting like INV for investigation or something. But they're giving us way less versus what I know is available is much, much more.
2: Right.
0: So that is that's the propaganda we're about to experience. They're going to say we're being given a transparency portal. It is anything but.
2: Worthless.
1: Okay. Yeah. They said right here, I'm reading that there's been 40,000 flock searches in Savannah in 2026 so far.
0: Yep.
2: Wow.
1: And yeah, 2-year propaganda phrase. I love that, by the way.
0: Mm-hmm.
1: They said that flock cameras can help solve crimes, but without strict oversight, they can be abused, of course.
0: Mm-hmm.
1: So now Savannah is going to be more transparent. They're going to tighten the controls. They'll be cooperating more with the GBI and reassuring residents that misuse will be punished.
0: Yeah.
2: Yeah.
0: They're following a flock playbook,
1: right,
0: like which that was released by 404 Media, but they have a city council playbook that they've put out on how your officers should be talking to city council and get ahead of all of these rebuttals, et cetera.
2: Right.
0: So
2: right.
0: Like that's, and sorry, just one quick plug on a very relevant book, Copaganda, but Copaganda by Alec Karakatsanis. He is a civil rights attorney.
2: A-L-E-C. Mm-hmm. Give me that name again.
0: And Karakatsanis. Yeah, it's a long one.
2: Okay, well, give me the name of the book. I can.
0: Yeah, Copaganda.
2: Copaganda.
0: Yeah, And it talks about the relationship between police and our media. Mm-hmm. And there is a very tight relationship with our police and the local media. Mm-hmm. They create what I like to call shovel-ready stories.
2: Mm-hmm.
0: You know, and sometimes they're nice feel-good stories.
2: Sure.
0: Cop saved a row of ducks, yep, from getting hit by a bunch of cars.
2: That's right, a cat in a tree.
0: Yep. A cat in a tree. And then other ones, it's soft language on very terrible incidents.
2: Right.
0: You know, it's always, you know, shooter-involved incident instead of what actually happened.
2: Right.
0: Yeah.
2: Yeah.
0: And so I think that's just something to also make listeners aware of, is just like we are constantly surrounded by well curated propaganda, mm-hmm, at all levels, whether it's also in our television. So I mean, go on and on and on.
2: On and on and on.
0: Yeah. But yes, but this upcoming Transparency Portal thing is just well crafted propaganda.
2: Right.
0: That we're being fed.
2: Right.
0: Yeah.
2: And Flock is helping to create it, mm-hmm, and also it's their business model.
0: Yeah.
2: So
0: the stock number must go up.
2: The stock number must go up. Yeah. So when I was up in New York just recently, they told me they don't have Flock cop cameras there. They have Genapic. And I did a little search, and you know, Genapic may not be as robust as Flock.
0: Yeah.
2: But it's the same basic thing.
0: Yeah.
2: And it may get to a point with them where we'll say, well, you know, we're missing some of this because we don't have this, and we could be doing so much better, and yeah.
0: Yeah, which I'm glad you brought that up. Like, we should cancel the Flock contract here in Savannah, but we should also be ultra aware of what's waiting in the wings.
2: Yep.
0: Axon has a ALPR product as well, and that's what they've seen across the country, is a Flock contract will get canceled, but then right behind is Axon waiting to say, hey, we can solve all those problems you had with Flock. Just go ahead and get our product, and we'll take care of it. And so there's a vendor swap just waiting right in the,
2: sure,
0: background that we need,
2: sure,
0: to be aware of.
2: And then, of course, if you look even closer, you may find out that Flock and Axon are both have the same root.
1: That was going to be, okay, the very next thing I said.
2: Yep.
1: Thank you for reading my mind there. There's often a lot of corporate sleight of hand, and they work together, right? They create a market and,
2: yep,
1: then create the two different competitors,
0: mm-hmm,
1: but it's all being controlled.
0: Yeah, similar investors or same investors.
1: Mm-hmm.
0: Yeah.
1: Yeah,
0: like,
2: yeah,
0: lots of stuff that's very tied up in the background.
2: Mm-hmm.
0: Yeah.
2: Mm-hmm. And I'm sure if you went into some of the very affluent neighborhoods, where I don't live or hang out, but I'm sure if you went into them, the people would be very supportive because they feel they're being preyed on. That this is a way to keep them safe, and you know, these are,
1: well, actually I'm gonna push back.
2: Yeah.
1: Just knowing some folks here locally, they are not into having cameras.
2: Oh, good.
1: Watch their every move.
2: Good.
1: Because
2: I'm glad to hear that.
1: The more fluent folks engage in other things, and they don't want that recorded either.
2: Well, that's very interesting. I'm glad to hear that.
0: Good for thee, not for me.
1: Uh-huh.
2: Yes. Yeah. Yes. So that is very interesting. Maybe we should start capitalizing on that. But no, this is an incredible conversation. And so tell me a little bit more about, where I write you down, the organization.
0: Yeah, Flock Out Savannah.
2: Yes.
0: Yeah, grassroots, yes, fairly decentralized. You know, I'm just trying to find other coalitions that are willing to work with us. You know, we have a protest coming up, Forsyth Park, August 22nd. There's a week of action actually coming up that at the nation level. And so, yeah, we're participating in the week of action on August 22nd. We're just going to do something very simple. It's Popsicles for Privacy. Come out, get a free popsicle, talk about privacy. We'll be out there at the fountains. And, yeah, we just want to start building up the pipeline,
2: right,
0: of education on this, because a lot of folks just, I mean, I've been beating the drum for probably about maybe a year and a half now. But now it's finally hitting a crescendo, because, you know, this is the news is just terrifying, saddening, all the bad adjectives, you know, like we want to live in a world where we can trust each other. Like,
2: right,
0: that's kind of what these cameras say, is that we don't trust you guys.
2: Right.
0: And yeah, I just really want us to build more community and put those dollars in a place where we can make a true impact. I mean, good example is, like, we have, what it's the Office of Neighborhood Safety and Engagement, ONSCE, mm-hmm. and, like, they have to, not, I don't know if they have to, but they do have data on how many people have signed up for a certain program and what impact it had. 80% of people, had this outcome, yada, yada, yada. That, I am not seeing that on our policing front. I mean, I see it on the fire department front. Fire department's like, yeah, we have response times under 4 minutes because of, we added another station here, yada, yada. Like, they have to back up everything, and I do not see that same thing with our police department.
1: That's interesting, and you're right.
2: Yeah.
0: Where's the case clearance rates? Like, I mean, they'll show data on, like, gunshots went up, burglaries went down, so on, but were cases cleared? That is the question we should be, like, I think the analogy, and I'm still workshopping it, but as close as I got right now, is if I took the household budget and I just started putting Ring cameras all over the house and hiring security guards for my house instead of, like, I don't know, cutting the lawn and repainting the fence and doing all these things that, like, are going to actually maintain the values property. Yep. Like, if I spent 30% of the household budget on these things, I'd be divorced tomorrow.
2: I understand. Yeah. Right.
0: And so that's kind of what we're looking at. Like, we're at a 20, like, that's where our budget is. We're at 28% of it going to SPD, and they're not held to any sort of results-driven standard.
2: Right.
0: Yeah.
2: Right. And of course, if they were, I'm sure there would be ways to try to manipulate the data to do all sorts of things. Or what is even in some ways more frightening is to convict people of things with, Jesse and I were talking about it earlier with incarceration, with little to no evidence. We were talking about the death penalty and people who, if we push them too hard. And the issue is transparency.
0: Yeah.
2: We're not trying to push you, but we need transparency. I mean, solving crime is not easy.
0: No.
2: It's not easy. And as a community, we had a wonderful guest here last week,
1: Allison.
2: Allison.
1: Yes.
2: And we talked a lot about the whole criminal justice system.
0: Yeah.
2: And I'm convinced, and I heard that from her, if people had access to what they needed to have a good life, that is dropping the crime rate. Why would you go out and steal if you could obtain what you have?
0: Right.
2: And very few of us are aspiring to be millionaires or billionaires. We just want to have a good life. We have a roof over our head, food to eat, and discretionary money so our kids have opportunities, that we can take a vacation every now and then.
0: Yeah.
2: And we don't have to stay up half the night worrying how we're going to juggle the bills and pay them.
0: Right.
2: It's not a lot.
0: It's not rocket surgery.
2: It's not
0: surgery.
2: A lot. No, it's not. It absolutely is not. No. And yet even that little bit, and I don't know, it's not that nobody knows this, but it's almost like they don't want it to happen. And then you sort of look behind that and think, why is this happening? Why has there been no increase in the minimum wage for 15 years, 16 years, 2009 to 2026? And, okay, COVID hit and we saw empty shelves and we got these reasons, but long after COVID ended, the shelves were still that way. Mm. And they were still using, not enough for everybody to convince us. And there's something going on.
1: Well, the thing about that is just our system is set up in JIT, just in time, logistically, right? Because the corporations don't want to have a surplus of anything on hand.
2: Right.
1: So they kind of figured it out to where how much is being consumed weekly, daily, hourly, and you would fill the shelves according to those metrics.
2: Right.
1: And what happened during COVID, unfortunately, is a lot of industries cratered in on themselves and never really recovered. People lost everything. And so there is that vacuum of so many industries that we had a plethora of that never came back. So that's also an issue.
2: Yeah, no, I agree with you completely. And we only have 2 minutes left, and this has been an incredible conversation. And Ethan, thank you so much for coming in.
0: Thank you for having me.
2: What a wonderful contact. And it was Robo who...
0: Yes.
2: And I'm sorry he's not here today. Okay. He wasn't feeling
1: under
2: well.
1: Under the weather. Back.
2: But yeah. This is wonderful. So I will put in show notes the August 22nd in Forsyth Park.
0: Yeah.
2: And for people to become more aware of what's happening and the connection between AI data centers and surveillance. And
0: It's all one circle.
2: Yeah. It's all one circle. Yeah, so thank you. This has been a wonderful conversation. Thank you for coming in and joining us.
0: Thank you as well.
1: In the time left, you have anything you want to add or share with us? We have about 40 seconds.
0: Yeah, follow us on Instagram. Follow us on Facebook.
2: Okay.
0: Feel free to email us. I think we're flockoutsab@proton.me. Yeah, we need artists. We need researchers. We need people that have good connections to their alderman or alderwoman. You know, folks across all districts, you know, we need all hands on deck to get something right across the finish line.
2: So tell me that email, flocksav?
0: Flockout, S-A-V.
2: O-U-T. Flockout, S-A-V.
0: Yep.
2: At proton.me.
0: M-E, yes, ma'am.
2: Okay. Mm-hmm. I will definitely include that because I hear, so there's a place for all of us to be.
0: Absolutely. Yeah.
2: Okay.
0: Reach out. Love to hear from you.
2: Okay. Thank you.
0: Yes.
2: And thank you for listening to Voices of Reason. We'll be back next week. We're not sure what we're going to do, but we will do something. There's no end, sadly, to the topics we can cover. Thank you.
1: All right.
2: Okay. All right. So...

0: The opening reception for Arts Southeast Off the Wall exhibition is scheduled for Friday, November 6th from 5 to 9 p.m. as part of the Starland District's First Friday celebrations. This year's Off the Wall exhibition and sale will be on display from October 22nd, 2026 to January 16th, 2027 at their gallery at 2301 Bull Street, Savannah. 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

0: Performers for Social Justice Awareness, a nonprofit theater group producing minimalist staged readings with social justice themes, is presenting excerpts from Harriet Jacobs' 1861 autobiography, Incidents in the Life of a Slave Girl. The staged reading will be presented at Radiant Center, 2204 Skidaway Road, Savannah, on September 26th at 7 p.m. No reservations are required.
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I know falling in love feels trivial with everything that's going on, but what if we're actually onto something? And then the heron says,

Robert Haunted. Lost in a vertical video called Moments Before Disaster Part 4. Stop trying so hard. Your personality has been broken apart and sold back to you in a series of short form clips. The horrors persist, but you are that same child. Your

Rare aesthetic, reluctant hope core memories operating on a strict one in one out policy. The young and the dying have the worst philosophies, and you are both but also neither. Nay cheek, nay chance. Never leave the bookies with a smile on your face, and remember that herons wait for no one but themselves. Good things come to those who hesitate. And then the heron says, you'll never be alone. And you gotta be patient.

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You dig it? Now in the mix with DJ Farmer's Market. $10 gonna get a nice gift certificate to Whole Foods. Come on.

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0: This music is often called classical music. But remember, Mozart, Beethoven, and Liszt were the rock stars of their time. So I simply call it great music. I'm your host, Dave Lake, and join me for 4 centuries of great music with new episodes each week on Sundays from 3 to 5 p.m.
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0: The closing reception for Figure Ground, a summer group exhibition of work by their community of artist supporters, is on Friday, October 2nd from 5 to 9 p.m. in conjunction with the First Fridays in Starland in the Supporter Gallery at Arts Southeast, 2301 Bull Street, Savannah. 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

0: listeners of WRUU, there comes a time in life where you need to ask yourself a question. And today that question is, do you want to hear a local man interview mythical creatures such as Frankenstein's monster, the mummy, the Mothman, a vampire who's very old named Count Succula, and other musicians? If so, you can tune in to this station, WRUU, on Thursday nights at 9 p.m. Eastern to hear the Kromdar Hour with me, your host, Kromdar. We'll see you there.
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I'm your host, Rachel Machete, and you're listening on WRUU LP Savannah, Georgia, 107.5 FM. You just heard My Little Dove by Zahara, and that is Zahara with three Z's. Coming up next, I've got the newest for you from At, that is the symbol At, God of War, Lowly, and a sort of local favorite, Improvement Movement, so stick around.

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I'm your host, Rachel Machete, and you are listening on WRUU LP Savannah, Georgia, 107.5 FM. You could also check us out online at WRUU.org. From there, you can stream live from anywhere in the world. You just heard the newest single, Commonplace, by the band Improvement Movement, a sort of local Atlanta band who describes himself as the social betterment campaign slash prog rock quartet slash non-denominational cult, which seems pretty apt to me. They've played in Savannah quite a few times, and I have missed it every single time. So next time's a charm for sure, and this new single's great, and I'm looking forward to the album. Before that, you heard Softy by Lowly, and I, of course, want to keep saying Softly by Low. See, I'm tripping over my words over here. Before that, you heard Linda's by God of War and Punish My Mind by At. Coming up next, we've got the newest by Ailish Constance, Asher White, Finnick, and Holy Wave. So stick around.

0: Hello, and welcome back to The Verdict. I'm your host, Rachel Machete, and you're listening on WRUU LP Savannah, Georgia, 107.5 FM. You could also check us out online at WRUU.org, where you can find our schedule, any upcoming events, as well as stream live from anywhere in the world. You just heard First Day by Holy Wave off of their latest album, I'm Dada. Really enjoyed that album. This is the first I'm hearing of them, and I cannot wait to dive into their back catalog. Before that, you heard Joy is Revolutionary by Finnick, Stage Diva by Asher White, and I kicked things off this set with BB Gun by Ailish Constance. After the break, we've got the newest by Diary, Imperial Teen, LA Priest, and Black Bananas. And before I forget, my friend who's listening reached out and asked about the music that I play in the background while I speak, and that is by Mac DeMarco. This one is 2020-0115 from his, I don't know when he released this album, but it's just a whole bunch of demos and kind of instrumental, beautiful nonsense. So that's what this is. It's nice and lovely. So anyway, I'll catch you after the break. Bye.
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0: needed to get shot. I loaned him my Eddie Hazel album. He's gonna put it in the back of his raggedy Cutlass in a 100-degree day.
1: Eddie Hazel album? Collector's album. Yeah, I guess the guy had it coming in.

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I'm your host, Rachel Machete, and you're listening on WRUULP, Savannah, Georgia, 107.5 FM. You could also check us out online at WRUU.org. You just heard Eddie's album by Black Bananas. Before that, Rayon by L.A. Priest, Overdrive by Imperial Teen, and I kicked things off the second half of the hour with Drive It by Diary. We've got about 10 minutes left of the hour, so I've got some Sam Burton, Steph Chura, and Told Slant waiting for you. Hope you enjoyed it, and I'll see you same time, same place next week. Have a good one.

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We are Savannah Soundings, community radio with global soul.

Welcome to Contemporary Classics, a show featuring concert music exclusively by 20th and 21st century composers. I'm your host, Dave Lake. Some of this music will be by composers whose names may be unfamiliar to you, and some of the music will be by much more recognizable names in contemporary composition. Some of the music may shock you, but I think many of you will be surprised to find out how much music by contemporary composers is immensely enjoyable. The whole purpose of this show is to demonstrate the wide variety of contemporary classical music that is available and to bring my joy of contemporary classical music listening to you.

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1: Tonight on Contemporary Classics, I have a return visit from Mary Koyumjian, whose new album, Paper Pianos, hauntingly explores the journeys and obstacles refugees confront as they uproot lives and livelihoods, families and friendships in search of safe harbors. This album is done in collaboration with South African-American director and writer Nigel Meister and Grammy Award-winning ensemble Alarm Will Sound, conducted by Alan Pearson. Paper Pianos was released last Friday, August 7th, on Cantaloupe Music. 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
2: Thank you. I'm very happy to be here.
1: So let's jump right on to this new album. It is absolutely astounding. It's Paper Pianos. And as I mentioned in the introduction, it is really a exploration of the journeys and obstacles that refugees confront as they try to move to a new location. And so let's dive into it. This is in several movements, but it's really meant to, I think, be listened to continuously all the way through without break. And it begins with an overture, which I think the overture is entitled "This Is Not a Choice," Gigi's Primer. And this is the absolute perfect way to open it, because you talk to Gigi, who works with refugees as they come into this country.
2: Yeah, and Gigi is a really fascinating individual, because Nigel Meister, who's the co-creator of Paper Pianos, he and I spent a lot of time in Rochester, New York, working with resettlement organizations to sort of understand a little more fully what the process is like for someone to be designated as a refugee and how the United States supports refugees as they come into the United States. And one of the first people that we talked to was Getacho Bashir, who goes by Gigi here in the US. And he was the most knowledgeable about what the process actually is, what the legal status is for these individuals, and the kind of support that the government offers, as well as private resettlement organizations. But also in talking to him, we learned that he also had been displaced from Ethiopia and came to the United States. So he also has personal experience to contribute to all of the knowledge that he's sharing with us as well.